0: Well, it was nice hearing that track again. That was Herman's Hermits, I'm Into Something Good. So we've got as far as setting up Cobalt, and you have some premises on Thurston Road.
1: We do. I mean, I think Cobalt's changed a lot over the years, as rather than just funding the NHS to provide services, we also provide services in partnership with the NHS. So the premise is on Thurston Road, Linton House. We have a state-of-the-art diagnostic imaging centre there. So we provide MRI scans, magnetic resonance imaging, for the NHS. And that contains two very unique scanners, one of which is what we call a 3 Tesla ultra-high field scanner. There's not many in the UK. And we carry out all the cancer scans there for the NHS on that scanner. It produces very high definition scans. We also have what we call a high field open MRI scanner, and that's designed really for patients who are claustrophobic or very large. Because MRI involves, like a CT scan, going into a bit of a tunnel.
0: Yeah.
1: And if you're claustrophobic, you might not tolerate that. So there's only two of these scanners in the UK, but it's an open scanner, which you have a vision of 360 degrees around you. And patients up to 40 stone, that's 250 kilograms, can go in that scanner easily. So we see NHS patients from all over the UK who can't go in conventional scanners.
0: Really?
1: Yeah.
0: So it's not only patients in Gloucestershire.
1: No, very much across the UK. We also provide something called positron emission tomography, computerized tomography, or PET-CT. And that is a very specialized technique. There are very few PET-CT scanners fixed in centres across the UK. And we provide the service for the NHS across 3 counties, Hereford, Worcestershire and Gloucestershire, but also South Gloucestershire, Bristol, Bath and North Somerset. So covering a population of about 2.5 million and carrying out about 2,700 scans a year. And these are all patients primarily who have just been diagnosed of having cancer. And the specialist wants to know, they want to stage the cancer, they want to know how far it's spread, which means they can design the treatment to treat that cancer. Then the patients come back to us after that treatment so we can see how the treatment's worked, basically.
0: Right.
1: And it's a very specialised technique which involves basically injecting patients with radioactive sugar.
0: Really?
1: Yeah, and the cancer cells are very hungry cells and they like that sugar. So they take up the radioactive sugar. We pop them in a scanner and the scanner tells us where those cancer cells are.
0: Wow, that's amazing.
1: It is a very clever technique.
0: And where's the scanner from originally?
1: It's a Dutch scanner. Most of our equipment is made in Holland by Philips. Like all these developments, like MRI was developed very much in this country, but we don't produce anything really here. It's all produced in Germany, Holland, USA, etc. As like CT scanning.
0: Yeah.
1: But a lot of the development work's been carried out in the UK.
0: Excellent. So let's go on to your second choice of music. What's that going to be in?
1: Well, I think I was originally trained as a radiographer in the NHS and I worked at Stockport Infirmary. In 1978, we had a doctor's mess, or actually it was the pub across the road from the hospital. And one tune I remember being played for every day seems to was Baker Street by Jerry Rafferty, which I think must be my all-time favourite track, I think.
0: Mine too. So let's have a listen to Jerry Rafferty and Baker Street.

0: Well, that was Jerry Rafferty and Baker Street. So tell us about the mobile service.
1: Well, Cobalt is known really for supporting the three counties, in particular Gloucestershire, and we still do. We provide funding for the NHS. So 2 years ago, we gave the local trustee £500,000 after a very successful appeal with the public to fund a state-of-the-art cardiac CT scanner. And we fund Megan, who's our teenage and young adults cancer nurse, part funded by us and part funded by the hospital. So another example of that strong partnership. And we fund research as well within the NHS. We're just about to, I've just put in a new mammography unit in Hereford County Hospital to enable breast cancer screening. So we're very well known locally, but we also run a fleet of very specialist mobile MRI scanners. We have two, what we call this ultra high field 3 Tesla, the only scanners in Europe, and they go to hospitals throughout the UK to provide a service for hospitals who need that specialist service for their patients. So in fact, we go down to Sussex, we go to Birmingham, we go to Manchester, we go to Preston, we go to Yorkshire. So very much provide the service from Cheltenham across the UK. So the scanner's taken up to the hospital overnight, our staff are there, we scan the patients and then go on to another hospital. We also have some very specialised, what we call wide bore magnets. We talked earlier about being claustrophobic.
0: Yeah.
1: Was a very new specialist scanner. It has a wide bore, a bigger hole, so patients can go in. We're the only provider of wide bore MRI scanners in mobiles in the UK. And again, we go to hospitals and provide very specialist services for claustrophobic patients and patients or large patients. So Cobalt is very much a local charity, but we do extend out nationally to support the NHS.
0: That's very good. I didn't know that. So there you go. So let's go on to your third choice of music.
1: Well, I was, when I was at school, I very much got into classic music. Learned to play the clarinet, the cello, the drums, and the double bass, and the E flat bass. And my first concert ever was my clarinet concert in front of the school, and it was Mozart's clarinet quintet in A major. And I love that piece of music, but every time I hear it, I just still feel quite nervous.
0: Takes you back, does it?
1: Yes, it does.
0: Well, let's have a listen. You don't have to play.
1: Thank you.
0: Let's have a listen to Mozart's clarinet quintet in A major.

0: Well, that was Mozart's clarinet quintet in A major. Today I'm talking to Peter Sharp, the chief executive of Cobalt. You were talking about staff earlier. How many staff actually are employed?
1: Well, Cobalt employs 62 staff, actually, but we work with probably over 100 because we have 40 doctors working with us. So doctors who work within the NHS here in Cheltenham, but also Gloucester, Hereford, Worcester, Bristol, all come to Cobalt to support the service and read the scans, basically. So in our staff groups, we also have fundraising, very important part of our of what we do. We wouldn't be there without the generosity of the public. And we also employ radiographers who carry out the scans. Again, very dedicated professional radiographers who are dedicated to Cobalt. And of course, then all the administration to support those radiographers and the scans, etc. So it's quite a big organisation, really.
0: I'd say, yeah. And you have volunteers as well?
1: We do. We have well over 100 volunteers who've supported Cobalt, really, since it started 50 years ago. And that ranges from collecting pennies, and we've raised over £400,000 over the years just collecting coins and pennies.
0: Gosh.
1: We also recycle greetings cards. So anything from Christmas cards, birthday cards, thank you cards. We have a team of volunteers in every day, every morning, every afternoon. We're literally given thousands of greetings cards every year, and they're sorted and then made into new cards. And we raise about £35,000 a year from reselling those cards.
0: Gosh.
1: So very vital income for Cobalt.
0: Oh, that's huge, yeah. I take my Christmas cards there, so...
1: Well, thank you very much.
0: Right, let's go on to your next piece of music.
1: Well, I thought I really had to pick more of a rock piece of music as well. And I think my favourite band of all time, a rock band, is Queen. A band I wish I'd seen live, but never did. And of course, it's too late now. Perhaps my favourite track is Crazy Little Thing Called Love.
0: Well, let's have a listen to this. I like this one as well. This is Queen and Crazy Little Thing Called Love.

0: Well, that was Crazy Little Thing Called Love by Queen. Now, Peter, I think we're going to be talking about fundraising, and we're joined by Mary Peterson, who's the community fundraiser.
1: Hello.
0: Peter and Mary are going to talk together about this.
2: Without fundraising, we wouldn't be here. We've raised an awful lot of money, and it never ceases to amaze me how generous the public are in supporting the cause. And there's so many charities, not just in, in the UK, not just in Cheltenham, so many worthwhile causes, but we always manage to raise the money, which is so important to us and vital. This year particularly, because this is our 50th anniversary, and we've launched a 50th anniversary appeal, which we call the Diagnostic Imaging for Life Anniversary Appeal. And it's to support the purchase of a new PET CT scan, and we talked about PET CT earlier.
0: Yeah, you need another one. Yeah.
2: We need to. The technology changes so quickly, and it's so expensive that we have to replace the scanner we've got. But that provides us with a much higher level of service, clearer images, faster scans, better for the patient, less radiation to the patient, which is also important. So that's going to cost us about £1.9 million to replace that scanner. So over the last 7 years, we've been raising money and saving money, and we were £500,000 short. So the appeal isn't for £1.9 million, it's for £500,000. So far, we've been running the appeal since probably about February this year, and we've raised over £100,000 towards that £500,000 target.
0: And how have you done that, Mary?
1: All sorts of different ways. As Peter said, the public have been incredibly generous. They never fail to support us whenever we go out there with an appeal and we're trying to raise money for specialist pieces of equipment that Cobalt provide. Just over £100,000 has come in a variety of different ways. We have lots of supporters out there who were raising money last year, over the year, that have turned around and said they'd like it to go towards the appeal this year. We've got groups of people who are doing events, everything from coffee mornings to running marathons to, we just had a hairdresser do a 24-hour cut-a-thon in Cheltenham, so he's cutting hair for 24 hours. All sorts of different things that people are doing to really get on board and help us to raise the money.
0: And this is throughout the county?
1: It is, yes. It's we cover, actually, the fundraising team cover what we call the three

0: marathons and doing all sorts of exciting challenge events. The most exciting for us this year actually is the British 10K London Run, which is in July. We have 12 places every year for the race, and this year all 12 of them have been taken by Cobalt employees.
1: Really?
0: So we have a proper Cobalt team going out.
1: Are you one of them?
0: I actually am. And considering I can't run to the end of my drive, it's been interesting. I've been training for a while now, so come July hopefully I'll be able to get round the course. We've also got a couple of others in fundraising are doing it. Our new financial director, he's taking part. Peter himself has taken one of our places.
1: God.
0: So all of us will be in London in July trying to get around the 10K course to raise as much money as we can for the new scanner.
1: Excellent. And how can people find out about all the various events that you're doing?
0: The best way to find out what we're doing in fundraising is to go onto our website. Our address is www.cobalthealth.co.uk. If you go into our home pages and you click on fundraising, you can see everything we're doing there. There's an events page which will tell you everything that's coming up, as well as everything that we've done. There's more information on the running events that you can do: swimming, cycling, walking, the open gardens that I was talking about, all sorts of different ways that you can raise money, be it at home, at school, in your workplace, with friends, with relatives, with neighbours. Whatever you'd like to do, we're more than happy for you to do it for us. Just give us a call and let us know what you're doing.
1: Very good, very good. Well, Peter, I mean, you must be very pleased about fundraising and what's going on.
2: Very pleased. And I think, you know, we're still in a recession, really, I think. We've been through a big recession, and it has had a little bit of effect on our fundraising, but not dramatically, which is very pleasing for us. And a lot of charities have suffered, but we've been okay, which is very good news.
1: Very good news. Well, let's have your next choice of music.
2: Next choice is, again, a band I've enjoyed for many years, a band called Chicago, and a lovely piece of music called You're the Inspiration.

0: But that was Chicago, and You're the Inspiration. We just talked about fundraising, Peter. I guess there are all sorts of different ways you do it. We've heard about some of them. Has Mary missed any? Or
1: yeah, I mean, fundraising is there's all sorts of ways to raise money. We raise lots of money from legacies, but also from trust funds as well, who are very generous in supporting our projects, really, but also community fundraising, and that's where we get our buzz. It's working with the local community to raise money and the awareness of Cobalt. And Mary, of course, is our expert community fundraising, so she can explain a little bit more about how that works. Can't you, Mary?
2: Community fundraising traditionally is the best phrase, I suppose, is jack of all trades and master of none. Community fundraising encompasses absolutely everything that doesn't fall into specialised fundraising, such as legacy or trust or whatever it is that you're looking at. When you read about fundraising in the paper, somebody's done a marathon, or somebody's had a coffee morning, or somebody's done an event, it's all under the umbrella of community fundraising. My job's really varied. Peter was saying earlier that we have over 100 volunteers who have been volunteering for Cobalt longer than I've been alive. We've got a fantastic group of people who are so dedicated and so loyal to helping us raise money year on year for what we need. And it's one of my jobs and my privilege is to look after all of these volunteers, whether they're outside of Cobalt or inside, whether they come into us to make the cards that Peter was talking about, or their groups outside. So I get to work with them and support them through whatever it is that they want to do, or encourage them to do certain things for us to raise money. I go out and about quite a lot and I talk to community groups, so WIs, Roundtable, Rotary Lions, all of which are incredibly supportive of Cobalt. So I'll go out and give talks on Cobalt and what we do, and hopefully getting support from them that way. I work a lot with schools as well, and that's something that we've started again recently, is something called our Cards for Cobalt scheme, which ties in with the cards that we do. You were talking about the Christmas card recycling that we do, which we do, and it is a huge event and a massive organised thing that we do, but we only do that in January. We only ask for Christmas cards in January because we have so many. I think we had something like 100,000 come into us this year. The rest of the year we look for greetings cards, and the schools have really been helping us with that. So schools across Gloucestershire have been collecting their old greetings cards, so birthdays or get well or thank you or whatever it may be, and they've been bringing them into us for our card makers to remake and resell. So it's really good fun, my job. You get to meet a lot of people, you get to go out there and help people with what it is that they want to do to raise money for you, and as we've been saying, we're very lucky. They always hit the target, they always do it for us, and we always raise the money that we're looking for.
0: That's excellent. Yeah, that must please you very much, I imagine, Peter, you know.
1: It does, and I think it keeps the public engaged in terms of understanding what we're doing, and also volunteers. I mean, without the volunteers, they're the lifeblood of everything we do, really. Without the volunteers, we wouldn't be here.
2: I couldn't do my job without volunteers. I could not do my job at all without their help.
0: Yeah. Right, Peter, let's move on to your next choice of music. What's it going to be and why?
1: Well, I think there has to be some jazz. I do find jazz so relaxing. This was the hardest choice, I think, because there's so many tracks out there. But what I'd like to... The one I've picked is My Baby Just Cares For Me by Nina Simone.
0: Sounds good. Let's have a listen to My Baby Just Cares For Me by Nina Simone.

0: Well, that was Nina Simone and My Baby Just Cares For Me. Well, we've talked about a lot of things, Peter. It's been very interesting, but have we missed anything?
1: I think Cobbold's well known for cancer services and supporting the NHS. And we do a lot of cancer patients, but we also do other things as well. We support patients now with GPs with back problems and joint problems and headaches and all those things which are not cancer related. But lately we've been working very closely with the Together Partnership, which is a mental health partnership in this part of the world, to look at the diagnosis of dementia, because dementia is an increasing problem, as you know, and there are 800,000 patients in the country with undiagnosed dementia, and it's a very difficult disease to diagnose, and patients can go from hospital appointment to hospital appointment, A&E to A&E department, without having a diagnosis, and falls and all sorts of problems. So PET-CT, again, is it's proving to be a very useful technique to diagnose dementia. So we talked about how PET-CT works. I'm sure can you remember, we give patients radioactive sugar.
0: Oh, the sugar, yes.
1: Yeah, and your brain is very, very hungry for sugar. So if you give a patient an injection of radioactive sugar, your brain lights up. It takes up all the sugar in your brain. But if your brain's not working properly, it doesn't light up completely, and you have little holes in the brain on the scan, and that shows the signs of early dementia. So it's a very exciting technique in trying to diagnose dementia. And there's all sorts of new, what we call tracers. So rather than use radioactive sugar, there are other tracers we use, radioactive tracers, which look at different aspects of the brain. Something called amyloid, which are deposits in the brain, which is sometimes a precursor for dementia. And we can pick up those signs of amyloid deposits as well. So what we're finding at Cobbold is we probably do more brain scans now for looking for dementia, PET-CT brain scans, than any other centre in the country. It's become a real focus for our research.
0: Very good. And this is trying to find a cure or a reason for this happening?
1: I think diagnosis and treat, and hopefully then identifying appropriate treatments is the way forward. Obviously, right. They're working on cures, a very difficult disease, but there's all sorts of different types of dementia, and what the diagnosis does, it tells the clinician what type of dementia the patient has, so he can tailor the treatment to that particular type of dementia.
0: Good. So let's go on to your next choice of music.
1: Well, I find Adele's music amazing, and I think talking to the radio station, I know that it's a very popular choice amongst your listeners.
0: It is.
1: And there's one particular track, To Make You Feel My Love, and it's an instrumental version by the Neil Brothers, which I think is just so amazing. So that is my next choice.
0: Right. This is To Make You Feel My Love by the O'Neill Brothers.

0: a fantastic version that is. To Make You Feel My Love by the O'Neill Brothers. Right, the future.
1: Well, been around for 50 years, and hopefully another 50 years to go. We've very much focused really on diagnostics. So diagnosing cancer, staging cancer, supporting oncology services, and now, of course, dementia. What we'd like to look at the future is treatment as well. Can we support treatment? Of course, we funded the original oncology centre here in Cheltenham. And some new techniques coming out using MRI to target treatment. Something called HIFU, high intensity focused ultrasound. So you scan the patient and you know where the tumour is, and then you use things like ultrasound to treat that tumour. It's very, very early stages yet, but we think in the future there may be opportunities for Cobalt to work with the NHS in partnership to provide that new type of treatment for oncology, and that's very exciting.
0: Sounds very exciting indeed. And then anything else?
1: We also provide a lot of education and training here in Cheltenham. We provide international training courses for healthcare professionals and also for local doctors. So we have regular meetings with the oncologists from the hospital here, with the physicists, from the radiographers, the support training locally. We want to expand that to provide more training and also research. We fund research here into cancer and dementia, and we also participate in local research. Our focus is to develop that focus to provide more research, which then of course aids treatment of cancer and other diseases.
0: Good. So your last choice of music.
1: My final choice, I think, a very uplifting song. It's ELO and Mr. Blue Sky.
0: Oh, my favourite too. ELO and Mr. Blue Sky.

0: So that was ELO and Mr. Blue Sky. Well, it's been very interesting talking to you, Peter, and also to Mary, about Cobalt. Perhaps we ought to hear about your contact details again, how to get in touch.
1: Of course, if you want to find out about what we do, the best, if you're on the internet, that is, please go to www.cobalthealth, that's all one word, .co.uk. If you're not on the website and you'd like to learn more about Cobalt, you can contact Mary. And Mary's number is 01242 535 920. That's 01242 535 920. We're also very keen to show people what we do. We regularly have open evenings, so if you contact Mary, she can put you in touch and we can show you around our equipment and see what we do with our patients. Not actually see the patients, but we'll show you what we do.
0: Excellent. Very good. Well, it's been a pleasure having you both here. I've been talking to Peter Sharp, who's the Chief Executive of Cobalt, and Mary Peterson, who's a community fundraiser.

Me and My Music was presented by Colin Dickinson. Today's guests were Peter Sharp, the Chief Executive of Cobalt, and Mary Peterson, the Community Fundraiser. The music on today's programme was I'm Into Something Good by Herman's Hermits, Jerry Rafferty with Baker Street, the second movement of Mozart's Clarinet Quintet in A Major, featuring Israela Margalit and Stanley Drucker, with soloists of the New York Philharmonic Orchestra. Queen with Crazy Little Thing Called Love, You're the Inspiration by Chicago, Nina Simone with My Baby Just Cares for Me, The O'Neill Brothers Make You Feel My Love, and Mr. Blue Sky by ELO. The theme tune, Who Wants to Fall in Love, was written and played by Adrian Webster. Me and My Music is a Cotswold Hospital radio production. Cobalt is a registered charity. 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That's 01242 535 920.

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Hello, yes, you are in tune with Cotswold Hospital Radio, broadcasting to Cheltenham General and Gloucestershire Royal Hospitals. During the next hour, I'd like to take you back to 1968 to recall some of the local and international news headlines in British newspapers, and to recall some of the sporting events and entertainments that we enjoyed in that year of the swinging 60s.

Gary Puckett with the Union Gap and their big hit, Both Sides of the Atlantic, in 1968. 1968, the year we're visiting. It was the year Richard Nixon became President of the United States. Russian tanks crossed the border into Czechoslovakia to suppress the liberal government of Alexander Dubček. The airline British Eagle collapsed. Two assassinations in America shocked the world. In April, Martin Luther King was shot, and in June, Senator Bobby Kennedy was murdered. The South African government banned the entry of England cricketer Basil D'Oliveira. In England, politician Enoch Powell gave his infamous Rivers of Blood speech. And a colour TV licence would cost you £10.

The Equals, and a hit written by the group's lead guitarist, Eddie Grant, who went on to have a successful solo career in the 80s. The pop music scene went several ways at once in 1968. In America, Motown did very well. The West Coast came alive with several new acts, including Jefferson Airplane, Janis Joplin, Linda Ronstadt, and The Doors, all making it big. The top singles artist in America was the First Lady of the Blues, Aretha Franklin.

Burt Bacharach and Hal David's composition, I Say a Little Prayer, the seventh million seller for Aretha Franklin. In Britain, for the second year running, Tom Jones was voted top British male singer in the music papers.

Marvin Gaye's I Heard It Through the Grapevine. What were the headlines on the sports pages in 1968? The Olympic Games in Mexico were marred by salutes from American athletes supporting the Black Power movement. Britain won 5 gold medals at the Games, and high jumper Dick Fosbury introduced a new technique, the Fosbury flop. Graham Hill became world motor racing champion. In golf, Gary Player won the British Open, and our own Tony Jacklin the US Open. Virginia Wade beat Billie Jean King to become the first Briton to win the Women's Open Tennis Championship in the USA. Yorkshire were cricket's county champions for the 3rd year running. Gary Sobers hit 6 sixes in an over at Glamorgan. West Bromwich Albion won the FA Cup, Leeds United the League Cup, and Manchester City were league champions. And Manchester United, with George Best, beat Benfica to win the European Cup. Although Britain's entry in the Eurovision Song Contest of 1968 only managed second place, it became a big hit for Cliff Richard.

Cliff Richard performing Britain's Eurovision Song Contest in 1968. The New Musical Express held its annual Poll Winners Concert in May 1968, once again an extremely successful event, with Cliff closing the first half and the Rolling Stones the second.

0: Yeah, yeah, everybody thinks Carol smiles. She smiles all the time. I don't, and I smiled even less when I had my second child. I remember them saying, complications, you need this emergency blood transfusion. I just really panicked about absolutely everything, except whether they had enough blood to save me. You just take it for granted it's there, don't you?
1: It takes 10,000 donors every day to meet the current demand for blood. 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

the crazy world of Arthur Brown, who had one of the most dynamic stage routines of the decade. Arthur appearing in flowing, multicoloured robes, his face streaked with colours, and a helmet with flames leaping from it. José Feliciano was a lot more reserved in his act, just sitting while playing his guitar and singing.

Light My Fire, originally written by The Doors, but rearranged by Jose Feliciano, and a hit for him, both sides of the Atlantic. Tammy Wynette's first big hit was written by her and producer Billy Sherrill. Released in 1968, it was not until 1975, when Tammy performed in Britain, that it became a major hit here.

Sitting on the Dock of the Bay, a classic from Otis Redding, winning a Grammy for Best Rhythm and Blues Song of 1968. Mary Hopkin began singing in working men's clubs in and around her hometown in Wales at an early age, and when just 18, she won TV's Opportunity Knox talent show and was signed to the Beatles' Apple label. Her first release, Those Were the Days, eventually became a hit worldwide.

0: Mary Hopkin. Those were the days.
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The biggest moneymaker at cinema box offices in 1968 was Walt Disney's Jungle Book. Other top films that year included The Thomas Crown Affair. There was Chitty Chitty Bang Bang, The Planet of the Apes, Yellow Submarine. There was the Oscar-winning musical Oliver, and the so-called spaghetti western The Good, the Bad and the Ugly, starring Clint Eastwood, and Dustin Hoffman starred in The Graduate.

Simon and Garfunkel's Mrs. Robinson, played over the credits to the film The Graduate. Voted the top country and western single in 1968, was taken from an album recorded live by Johnny Cash at California's Folsom Prison.

Cash and Folsom Prison Blues brings to a close our look back at 1968. I hope you've enjoyed this look back, and it may have brought back some pleasant memories for you.

0: Do you like what you hear on Cotswold Hospital Radio? 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
1: All right, Dave, you all right there? Mate, looking a bit glam.
2: Yeah, I don't want to talk about it.
1: Fair enough.
2: I will, though.
1: Oh.
2: Yeah, I'll just sit and have a rant with Julie, you know what I mean?
1: That bird, Dave, she has been nothing but grief for you. You want to row her out, mate?
2: Yeah, maybe you're right, you know. It just seems like anything we had, it's over. Yeah.
1: What's that, Dave?
2: I'm just saying, I'm thinking of knocking it on the head with Julie.
1: What are you talking about? You and Julie? She... I mean, you two, she's a lovely girl.
2: Best thing that ever happened to me, I'll tell you. She's quite an admit.
1: Yeah, but you can't go out to someone because they're nice, Dave. I mean, my grandmother's nice. You wouldn't go out with her, would you? You two, the spark's gone.
2: I'll give her a bell, eh? Tell her it's over.
1: You have got to work at your relationship. It takes two to make a relationship. You can't just jump ship just because you get bored.
2: Yeah, I'll give her a bell, eh? Tell her how much I love her, yeah.
3: Because that's the trouble with people these days, isn't it? There's no commitment. First sign of trouble, they're off, aren't they? I'm not like that.
1: Yeah, but Dave, commitment equals marriage, equals kids, equals B-jam. Whatever you mean, mate, the sooner you get out of the cab, the better.
2: Yeah, I've got to, haven't I? Yeah. Because I'm a free spirit, aren't I? You know what I mean?
1: I don't want to get lumbered. I'm not like that.
2: That's it. Finished.
4: Dave?
2: Yeah?
4: Julie was in earlier asking after you. She wanted to say she was sorry.
2: Julie? What, Mike Julie?
4: Yeah, she's a lovely girl, isn't she? Lovely.
2: I'll tell you what, I couldn't imagine life without her. Do you know what I mean? She's not a part of me.
1: Yeah. Aye, aye, Dave. Look at these two here, mate. We could be quits in.
2: Dave?
3: Oh, girls, how's it going? It's a drink, honey. I'm a free agent as of now.
2: Yeah, I've just split up with my girlfriend.
5: Oh, that's a shame. You all right?
2: No, I'm not. I'm pretty dead about it. Tell you the truth, he slaughtered me. What am I going to do, lads?
6: Use my phone, Dave. Give her a ring.
2: Good idea.
1: Don't ring her.
4: Dave? Julie.
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0: Friday night. A Burnie Inn in downtown Bombay. Just after the pubs have shut.
1: Oh, I'm totally off my face. How come every Friday night we end up in the Burnie Inn?
2: Because that's what you do, innit? You go out, you get tanked up on lassies, and you go for an English.
3: And anyway, I love English food,
4: yeah. Get off. You just fancy the waiter, innit?
3: Hey, shut up. He's coming.
2: Okay, here we go. All right, Mike.
3: Hello.
2: We're ready to order now. What?
3: Oh, God.
5: He's all right, this waiter. He's a mate, you know. I say, you're a mite, aren't you, James?
6: James is my mite.
5: What? James, yeah, that's what I said, goddammit.
3: Oh, hasn't he got lovely pale skin, yeah? It's really nice and pasty, isn't it?
5: Yeah, and you know what they say about white men, don't you?
1: Right, all right. What are we having?
2: Right, James. First up, we'll have, 10, 12?
3: No, maybe 12, yeah.
2: Okay, yeah, all right. 12 bread rolls. And also, bring us a dish of that, what's that?
5: I don't know.
4: Butter.
2: Yeah, butter as well, huh? Okay, main course, what's everyone want?
4: What is the blandest thing on the menu?
2: Nice one.
4: Scamp pie, is it? And that's totally tasteless, yeah? Right, I'll have that. And give me plenty of that, ketchup.
2: Yeah, well, I'll have the same as him, right? But I'll have a brown cocktail with it.
5: You'll get that in the morning.
2: What are you having, Nina?
3: Could I just have the chicken curry?
5: Nina.
1: Come on, it's an English restaurant. You got to have something English. No spicy shices.
3: Oh, Nitin, you know I don't like it too bland.
4: Well, have something that is just a bit bland.
3: Yeah.
4: Hey, James. What have you got that is not totally tasteless? Yeah? Yeah? There you go. Steak and kidney pea. Have that, Nina?
3: Yeah. No. You know what it does to me? It blocks me right up. I won't go to the toilet for a week, yeah.
2: Exactly, yaar. That's the point of having an English, isn't it?
3: Oh, shut up. Hey, what are you having, Meera?
5: Oh, God. I can't decide, right, between the steak and kidney pea. Oh, the codi morne.
3: And I'll tell you what, you have the pea, I'll have the cod, and we can mix and match.
5: Okay, yeah. I think that's the way you're supposed to eat this sort of food anyway, isn't it?
2: Okay. So that's two scam pies, one codi morne,
5: and
2: a steak and kidli pea.
3: Yeah.
2: Achha, now chips.
1: Four chips.
3: No, I want two.
1: Four.
3: Okay,
2: so that'll be 24 plates of chips. What?
4: What do you mean? Too much food. Who asked you?
1: Just bring us the bloody food or I'll do a Mooney.

0: Olympics, but he's coming first here tonight. Ladies and gentlemen, Chris Akabusi. Oh, it's lovely to have you on. Lovely aftershave. Seriously, I bet they could
1: just
0: smell
1: you,
0: it
1: man,
0: back
1: just
0: there.
1: You, man.
0: So, Chris Akabusi. Now, I'm not David Coleman, you know. Anybody will tell you that, you
1: but you're
0: know.
1: Far good looking, much better looking.
0: Oh, thank you, Chris. But, you know, I do take an avid interest in sport, obviously. So, Chris Akabusi, what do you do sports wise?
1: Well, I've just been transferred to Man United. I'm playing soccer. Oh.
0: But tell us, when did you realise first that you could run?
1: I suppose really it was my mother who realised, because I, you know, dribbled down her breast when I was... No, that's best. I was a breastfed baby, you see. That's what I meant.
0: Oh, wait.
1: But actually, no, I
0: wasn't actually asking you that. Take me through a typical race. You know, you're all lined up there with your feet in them clamps. What's going through your mind, Chris Akabusi?
1: Not too much, to be honest, because obviously, you know, this is the big thing. And all of a sudden, you hear the sort of start to say, "On your marks!"
0: And then... it's like... Is that coming from you, that noise? Is that a technique to put the other athletes off?
1: It's called a turbocharger.
0: Do you have to plan you know your tactics before the race, or do you just try and run faster than the other blokes?
1: Well, obviously, by the time you get to the track, if you're not ready to run fast, it's all history.
0: Yes.
1: But before the race, you do a lot of mental preparation. You get yourself in gear, and running gear as well as mental gear, and you prepare very hard. But when it comes to the big day, your mind goes blank. You just focus into what you've got to do. You just hear the gun go bang, and you just run as fast as you can. Simple as that.
0: It sounds very simple. Are you sure it wasn't for laughing you won your medal, not for running? I love people who laugh a lot.
1: Do you laugh a lot, Mrs. Merton?
0: Oh, I do. And a friend of mine, Lily, she laughs from getting up in the morning till going to bed at night, you know. She laughs at everything. She's a little bit simple, really. But those lycra shorts that they make you wear... There's been a lot of fuss about those, haven't there? Do you think they're making a mountain out of a molehill?
1: That's a sore question you ought to ask Mr. Christie.
0: Really?
1: But what I want to say is they're a very important fashion accessory.
0: I bet they are.
1: Before the old lycra shorts came in, we used to have these real short shorts.
0: Yes.
1: And I can remember one of my... remember those very
0: I
1: short
0: do,
1: shorts?
0: Yes.
1: Back in your day, Mrs. Merton.
0: Yes.
1: Well, I can remember one of my very first races, yes, being a big wig, everyone... easy with a big wig, being one of these top-class athletes.
0: I don't think they got it. Be as easy as you like with it.
1: And, I was in one of these very short shorts, and we used to wear what we call athletic supports, jockstrap in the common vernacular. When the gun went bang, boom, I was out of here, running down the back straight. All of a sudden, I heard twang. Now, that wasn't my hamstring, Mrs. Merton. That was my jockstrap. And all of a sudden...
0: Did it smart?
1: Well, I mean, my face smarted. It went a little bit red, Mrs. Merton, believe
0: it
1: or not.
0: I bet you did.
1: And I went, ooh! And I was trying to dress myself properly, Mrs. Merton. And when I crossed that line, boom, I'm in the car, see ya! So that's why now we wear those lycra shorts, because...
0: I see, to look hold after it all, hold it all.
1: Exactly.
0: Do you know, this is in Manchester, of course, and we were very upset when we didn't get the Olympic Games, because,
1: so
0: of course...
1: So was I. Well, you guys in Manchester, I was very upset as well.
0: Well, we've got the drugs for them, haven't we? Do you ever breathe in, Chris? You now, you present record breakers, don't That's you? Right. What's that all about then?
1: Breaking records. Yeah, well, I mean, it's a show that's been going on for a very long time, even when you was a little girl. Well, maybe not quite when you were a little girl, Mr. Burton. But it's been going on for a very long time, and I've been involved in clubbing for the last 2 years.
0: Yes, but you know what strikes me? When people break those records, isn't it a coincidence that Norris McWhirter's always there?
1: He's all over the place. He's all over the place. Norris the man. He knows it's intuition. He knows. In fact, you don't know Mrs. Merton. But he's going to be here tonight because yours is going to be a record-breaking show, Mrs. Merton!
0: Are you on something?
1: I'm in Manchester, so it must be in the air.
0: I think it's so. But my friend Lily, she tried to get into the Guinness Book of Records for having the longest beard in the Northwest. He said there was no category for that. And apparently Judith Chalmers is always ringing up. So, something there for you to think about. But when they don't actually break these records, you can't help but laugh, can you? You know, you think of the time they spent practising.
1: That's life, though, isn't it?
0: I mean,
1: a record wouldn't be a record if it wasn't hard to break.
0: No.
1: So that's a good thing. That's what we say to all our record breakers, is that if you don't do it, don't worry. Thousands have tried and thousands have failed. Welcome to the bunch.
0: And does that help them?
1: No.
0: No. I say to you, most sportsmen, you know, they don't have personalities. Sebastian Coe springs to mind. But can I just say, and this is why I like you so much, you're oozing personality out of every orifice. Ladies and gentlemen, will you thank Chris Akamosi?
1: Thank you.

0: I'm not here, please. God's sake. What? Kevin, where the hell have you been? What?
1: It is 2 o'clock in the afternoon, darling. We have been really worried about you.
2: You are so sick, making me pathetic.
0: It is not pathetic. Kevin, we haven't heard a thing from you since yesterday tea time. Where did you stay last night?
2: I went to Perry's, didn't I?
1: Well, you didn't stay at Perry's. I spoke to his mum.
2: I didn't say I stayed there. I said I went there.
1: Well, Perry's mum didn't see you all evening.
2: I didn't go into Perry's. I went there. Perry saw me coming and came out. So that is why his bloody mum didn't see me.
0: So where did you stay?
2: Pete's.
0: Then why did Pete's dad ring us this morning and ask if Pete was here?
2: Well, I don't know, do I? Why don't you ask him?
0: I did. Pete told his parents he was staying here.
2: So?
0: Well, he didn't, did he? And you didn't stay at Perry's and you didn't stay at Pete's.
2: We did stay at Pete's!
0: Kevin, I spoke to his dad.
2: Well, his dad's a bloody liar then. We stayed at Pete's till 11.
0: Oh, you stayed till 11, did you? And then where did you go?
2: Well, I don't know, do I?
0: Well, I would have thought you were exactly the person to know.
2: Oh, for God's sake.
1: Come in.
3: Oh, Miss Jackson. Good morning, how are you?
0: Ah, Perry.
3: Hello, Miss Pacer. Good morning. How are you, Sophie?
0: Afternoon, Perry. Have a good night last night?
3: Yes, please, Miss Pacer. Please. Thank you.
0: Where'd you stay?
3: My house.
0: Oh, your parents rang and said you didn't.
3: Oh, I forgot Pete's.
0: You stayed at Pete's.
3: Yes. No. Yes or no? I like your dress, Mrs. Patterson. Is it new? Dave's! We stayed at Dave's!
0: Oh, you did you?
3: Yeah. I forgot Dave wasn't Pete.
0: So we stayed at Dave's, did you, Kevin?
2: Yeah.
1: Hello? No, Dave's not here. No, I thought he stayed at home last night with Kevin and Perry. Oh, okay. Thanks.
2: All right, we went to Trax.
0: What, the nightclub? How long did you stay there?
2: All night, of course. Come on, what's your bloody problem?
0: All right, all right. I've had enough of this. You are not allowed in nightclubs. You are grounded for 2 weeks.
2: What? That is so unfair.
1: Hello? Oh, Jane. Yes, we were worried, but he's home now. Would he stayed with you? Thanks for letting me know. Well, Damon's mum said apparently you arrived at her house at 11:30 and stayed there all night. Is that true?
3: Kev couldn't get in at Trex. He don't look 18.
2: Shut up!
3: Me and the others got in, though.
2: You are dead.
0: It's fine for you to stay at Damon's. Kevin, why don't you tell us the truth in the first place?
2: Don't be so bloody stupid! You just don't understand, do you? How could I possibly tell you the truth? You're my parents!

0: seen this week that people are still very concerned about teenage thuggery, juvenile yobs.
1: Gangsters.
0: Gangsters, yes. But it's not just young conservatives that people are worried about. It's the whole idea of teenage crime. Now, George Parr, you are the director of the Penal Policy Research
1: Institute. Yes.
0: And you've been advising the Home Secretary on punishment for teenage crime, for youth crime.
1: Yes.
0: And I gather that you have suggested, and he is putting into the Criminal Justice Bill, in fact, it's going to be next year they're going to start, these prisons, as it were, these, what are they called, secure training units?
1: Secure training units,
0: for under 14.
1: Under 14-year-olds.
0: Yes. Now, you're... are you connected? Is your institute connected with the Conservative Party?
1: Oh, by no means. No, we're completely independent.
0: All right.
1: We enjoy some funding from an American company that's been long experienced in the field of the private administration of child's prisons.
0: Yes, yes.
1: Chains are us. And they've been tremendously helpful, but we're completely politically neutral.
0: Yes, I see. And so, but this is an argument, really, isn't it, between, as it were, care and punishment.
1: Absolutely.
0: Care on the one hand, meaning nurturing.
1: Meaning rehabilitation, some kind of psychotherapeutic method of making children better.
0: And punishment on the other hand, meaning...
1: Meaning punishment.
0: Meaning punishment. Yes. Just outline these plans.
1: Well, as Mr. Howard has said, policy in this area has been in the hands for far too long, a kind of woolly-minded, do-gooding...
0: do-gooding, yes.
1: Minority.
0: Yes.
1: And it's time we had a change for that.
0: Yes, yes. So you're not a do-gooder.
1: No, certainly not.
0: You're a do-badder, are you?
1: Well, in that sense, yes.
0: And is this entirely just an academic viewpoint that
1: not at
0: have?
1: All, because young people committing appalling offences up and down the land touches us all.
0: Yes. Well, I can see you're touched.
1: I am.
0: So you are personally affected, are you?
1: Yes, and I've had terrible personal experience in this area. Yes, my son, Toby, was sent to a secure unit.
0: Really? Really? And did he benefit from this?
1: Not at all, He was forced to mix with the dregs of society.
0: Yeah.
1: Violence, drug-taking, homosexuality. Mm. And so we decided in the end to take him out of Harrow.
0: I see.
1: He's gone to work on his own.
0: Yes.
1: Although, of course, sending him to Harrow was a great deal cheaper than sending him to prison.
0: Of course, yes. The fees are less, aren't
1: much
0: they?
1: Less.
0: Yeah, yes.
1: But on the other hand, when you leave prison, you're not automatically offered a job in the city.
0: No. Not unless you had a job in the city before you went to prison. There's a school of thought which would be you regard as woolly-minded, which would suggest that the way to deal with these young people is actually for them to be nurtured properly, parented
1: from a
0: very
1: early age,
0: in the first few months of their life, first year of their life.
1: Well, I think that's ridiculous, don't you? Well, I mean, have you ever met a victim of a mugging by a 6-month-old baby?
0: No.
1: What I'm suggesting is that it
0: might prevent them becoming criminals.
1: No. We live in the real world. Let's call a spade a spade. These young people are no better than animals. Mm. And as such, they should be treated like animals.
0: Yes.
1: I mean, let me give you an illustration. If you're in the jungle, say, and a lion jumps out on you, I mean, what are you going to do? Are you going to say, why not go somewhere on safari?
0: No, you wouldn't say that. Well,
1: he is already on safari. Or would you say, listen, lion, let's sit down and talk about your early childhood. Did your lioness mother parent you badly as a little cub?
0: No, you wouldn't say that.
1: You'd be mad to say that. Mm. No, what you do is you take your rifle and you shoot him.
0: Yes, I see that.
1: Really,
0: yes, you. And that, of course, and afterwards,

0: What would happen then?
1: Well, then the lion can be turned into some socially acceptable and even decorative object, like a like a rug.
0: Yes, well, I don't think we can push this analogy too far, can we? I mean, there are very few people who would want the skin of some pimply adolescent. with tattoos and hypodermic needle marks stretched out in front of their blazing logs.
1: Well, I certainly would.
0: Neither would I. We're saying that, in fact, you're saying that by the time these children get to sort of 16 years old, it's too late to deal with them
1: in a sort of humane way. Much too late. And who's to blame for that? I mean, honestly, it can't be a coincidence, can it, that these 15 and 16-year-olds have had 15 or 16 years since the last Labour government.
0: I see.
1: If anybody was going to do something about it...
0: Can we just... Yes, I understand that. Can we just get on to these secure units, secure training units that are going to be set up?
1: Yes, of course.
0: The first one is going to be open next year.
1: Yes.
0: Now, how many... There are going to be five of them,
1: I understand.
0: There
1: are going to be five,
0: and how many young people are going to be in them?
1: There are going to be 40 young people under the age of 14 in each of the five units.
0: Yes, so there are going to be, in other words, 200 people throughout the whole country.
1: 200 of the very worst children in the land.
0: Yes, and of course there already are residential units operated by local authorities.
1: And
0: they cost around, I think the maximum is about £39,000 per inmate.
1: Quite.
0: What about your secure units?
1: Well, the cost in the secure training units for each individual will be £150,000 a year.
0: £150,000 a year
1: for each one.
0: And you'll have 200.
1: That's right.
0: Now, the last statistics we had was that the number of children under 14 who have been convicted or cautioned for indictable offences was, I think, 32,200.
1: 32,200, yes.
0: And you'll be dealing with 200 of them, so there'll be, at a rough estimate, 32,000 left.
1: That means
0: that you have to choose the right 200, don't you, to put in some.
1: Well, that's absolutely vital.
0: Mm.
1: Yes, we must be sure.
0: These are going to be the most persistent,
1: the really
0: nastiest, the most violent, the most... And how are you going to select them?
1: Well, I think it's going to be self-selecting, isn't it? I mean, it's going to be such a social piece of prestige for these 200 people to think they are...
0: They're going to think they're the worst bottom
1: young people. They are the worst,
0: people,
1: the very hardest, worst cases.
0: Yeah. So they'll be. So they want to get in there,
1: They'll be fighting to get in there.
0: Yes.
1: Of course they will.
0: Yes.
1: Yes.
0: There'll be a great peer group prestige for them.
1: Absolutely.
0: And even
1: a waiting list.
0: Mm. Well, like the MCC, right?
1: Very much like the MCC, yes. Mm. With a different sort of tie.
0: Yes, quite, yes. And so the other thing, of course, is that from experience that we've had of having young people in custody, it does affect some of them very badly. I mean, we've had 19, I think, in one year, 19 suicides amongst young people who've been kept in custody.
1: Well, that's a start, isn't it? I mean, it's also proof, if proof were needed, that this type of austere regime really works.
0: Mm. Mm.
1: That these young people have decided, well, all right, now I'm going to vote with my pyjama cord.
0: Yes, and of course, if there are 19 that do commit suicide, that would save you quite a lot of money. That £150,000 would save you £3 million.
1: Of taxpayers' money.
0: Exactly, yes.
1: Yes.
0: And of course, there have been 19 places left open now for...
1: From the second division to move up.
0: To move up. And if this doesn't work, I mean, very unlikely, but if it doesn't work, do you have any other policies?
1: Well, there are some more radical plans.
0: Mm.
1: We are thinking of adopting some ideas from our colleagues in Brazil.
0: Yes.
1: There's a very, very interesting Institute of Social Policy in Rio de Janeiro, the Black Hand Death Squad Institute, and they've done a very interesting and illuminating study of the proportion of young people between the ages of 10 and 14 who reoffend after they've been shot.
0: What results have they?
1: It's very, very encouraging. Very, very few. Almost none of these young people reoffend.
0: But you're not suggesting that our police should go around shooting...
1: absolutely not. That's out of the question. No, I think it's absolutely essential that we keep this in the private sector.
0: Yes. So you will have private firms going around.
1: Private firms, because part of the peace dividend in Northern Ireland means that soon there is going to be an enormous number of people who are extremely well versed and experienced in violence.
0: Yes.
1: Who will be on the labour market?
0: The IRA and the provisional.
1: I was thinking more of the SAS and the parachute regiment.
0: Oh,
1: yes. I suppose if they don't come out to scratch, then that would be a good
0: idea.
1: Well,
0: it's very interesting. Thank you very much, George Parr, for coming to share your thoughts with us.
1: Thank you.

But the Carthaginians, they attacked, they went over the Alps. They went over the Alps on elephants with Hannibal, their leader. They went on elephants because there were no skis in those days. Elephants did the skiing. The Carthaginians just sit on the elephant as the elephant goes... ski down the mountain. Carthaginians just sit on top. Yes, yes, I know what you mean, yes. They could chat to each other. They went, yes, quite true, yes. Elephants were very live in those days. And the ski lifts, if you see, the ancient Roman ski lifts were huge. Huge, big structures. The Carthaginians just sit down on the chair with a huge elephant hanging off their feet. And their thighs really ached. Ah! Jesus! Ah! Elephant just hanging off underneath. Ah, God, my thighs. Ah, how far is this ski lift going? No ski passes. And I said, where's your ski pass? The elephant just goes... oh, all right. Whole military thing. Well, the military's kind of weird. I was doing this thing. War films come on. War films are quite interesting. It's the only... especially for British people, because the sort of British character, especially the English character, is so reserved, so, oh, really? Oh, really? My leg has exploded. Oh, really? You know, that lack of emotion. So in peacetime, it doesn't really work as we're going, oh, really? I've walked up a hill. How tragic. There's nothing happening there. But in wartime, it kind of works because British forces, you know, people would go in and get their leg blown off and go, oh, no, not a problem. Fine, have a cup of tea. I'll be fine. So the sort of balance of especially the English character, sort of works. So there's loads of war films and stuff. And I remember watching one, and the next day I was wandering around, and as you do in the shopping, and I was humming something like, some sort of tune. You know how songs can just get into your head? And it was subconscious, so I hadn't chosen the tune. And it was kind of upbeat. After a while I was thinking, what the hell is this? I'm doing, no. And I realized it was a Nazi war song. That had been on this film the night before, Battle of the Bulge, you know. Robert Shaw, oh, Nazis, gather together, invade the country over there and over there and over there, because we are fascist pigs and we're completely insane. We're Nazis through and through. And I'm fucking singing this. I hope no Nazis around going, hi, good tune, eh? It was on a film, it came in my head, I didn't realise.

0: We are here to celebrate the holy sacrament of divorce. Dennis, wilt thou leave this woman who is thy wedded wife? Dost thou dislike her, despise her? Hast thou told her 1,000 times if thou've told her once to squeeze the toothpaste tube from the bottom and not from the middle? And dost thou despise her brother, the chartered surveyor, who invites himself for dinner and then drinks thy scotch after you've gone to bed? Dost thou dislike her mother, hate her cooking, get irritated that she picks at her toenails in bed, and that the clippings somehow find their way into that little crack in the side of the duvet? And wilt thou forsake her for as long as ye both shall live?
1: I will.
0: Muriel, wilt thou leave this drunken shit who is thy wedded? Didst thou dislike the brevity and infrequency of his lovemaking? And wert thou so sick of having to lie to him about how it's not size that's important? And that you may as well be sleeping with one of those seaside collection boxes made out of a mine? Wert thou driven to distraction by the fact that he uses saucers as ashtrays? And the fact that when he said he was going to his mother's for the weekend, he was, in fact, in Ipswich with Elsie Maynard? And will you, if given half a chance, cheerfully wring his neck?
2: I will.
0: Who taketh this woman away from this man?
3: I do.
0: Just say these words with me. I take thee from thy wedded husband.
3: I take thee from thy wedded husband.
0: To have and to hold from this day forth.
3: To have and to hold from this day forth.
0: For I am Frank Hotchkiss, the lounge lizard from accounts.
3: For I am Frank Hotchkiss, the lounge lizard from accounts.
0: And thereto I plight thee my troth.
3: And thereto I plight thee my troth.
0: Those whom I have put asunder, I bet no man can join together. Dearly beloved, divorce is an honourable estate, and is not to be taken in hand lightly, inadvisedly, or wantonly to satisfy men's carnal lusts, although that's a pretty good reason. And forasmuch as Dennis and Muriel have consented to abandon holy wedlock, and instead to pledge their troth to whomsoever tickles their fancy, I pronounce that they be man and woman apart, and henceforward shall be free to be swingers, and frequent singles bars that have been approved by the Archbishop of Canterbury. Perhaps dancing cheek to cheek. Amen.
4: And that's it for this edition of the Comedy Hour. The Laughter Makers today with the Fast Show, Goodness Gracious Me, Mrs. Merton, Harry Enfield, the Long Johns, Eddie Izzard, and the Not the 9 o'clock News team. Musically, we've enjoyed Rod Stewart, Crowded House, The Lighthouse Family, Brian Adams, The Lightning Seeds, The Milltown Brothers. And we go out with the Moody Blues. It's been great having your company today. Take care till we meet again. Bye-bye.

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2: Hello and welcome to the Golden Years. 60 minutes of pure nostalgia as we take you back to 1992.
3: President Bush paid a 10-day visit to Japan in January to try to persuade the government to allow in more American goods. Things took an unfortunate turn when the president collapsed at a dinner given in his honor by the prime minister. The president soon recovered and was determined to continue the tour.
4: Are you going to slow down the pace a little bit, sir?
5: Yep. No.
4: Why not?
5: Because everybody gets the flu. Some of you guys have had. You can't change your pace because of that.
3: Within a few days of the Japan visit, President Bush was welcoming another head of state.
6: Boris Yeltsin has been snubbed in the past by an American president who had remained stubbornly loyal to the fading Mikhail Gorbachev. But at Camp David today, Russia's first post-communist leader was met with a deliberate and public show of friendship. George Bush now making clear that Washington is ready to work with Mr. Yeltsin and to support his efforts at reform.
7: We welcome President Yeltsin with respect. We have great admiration for what he's trying to do, and the United States wants to be an active participant in working together as friends.
6: Both men stressed their good personal relations. First name terms are now the order of the day, and agreed that Washington and Moscow have become allies, not enemies. But Mr. Yeltsin ended the meeting with a reminder that his reforms still need financial assistance from the West.
8: I didn't come here just to stretch out my hand and ask for help. No, we're calling for cooperation. Cooperation for the whole world. Because if the reform in Russia goes under, that means there will be a Cold War.
6: The two presidents agreed to discuss Boris Yeltsin's proposals for cooperation on a global anti-missile defense system. Mr. Bush said he saluted the Russian proposals to surpass even Washington's suggestions for reductions in long-range nuclear missiles. And there was agreement on joint programs to employ former Soviet nuclear scientists. Amid the rural security of Camp David, both sides still carry the sinister briefcases containing their nuclear triggers. Both are now hoping for rapid progress towards making them redundant.
3: The former East German sprint champion Katharina Kraber made headlines in February when she was suspended from competition for 4 years after a routine drug test. It turned out that her urine sample had been provided by someone else. For the once golden girl of women's athletics, it was the effective end of her career on the track.

0: February also marked the start of the really big story of the year, at least as far as the tabloid newspapers were concerned, the decline and eventual breakup of three royal marriages. The Princess of Wales' visit alone to one of the world's most romantic sites, either by design or by chance, seemed to symbolise the growing problems in her relationship with Prince Charles. Her thought as she gazed at the Taj Mahal's architectural splendours, no one knows. But the fact that her husband was on the same tour, at a different engagement, on the same day, did not escape attention. Diana's difficulties had come on top of the Princess Royal's quickie divorce from Captain Mark Phillips, and stories about the Duchess of York's association with an American businessman. By any standards, the British royal family were having a bad press, as the Prince of Wales himself was only too aware.
1: Ladies and gentlemen, a wiser prince than I would have opted for a visit to the Taj Mahal and the Red Fort at Agra, which I believe is where some, at least, of the greatest pundits of the press think I ought to be anyway.
0: Within days, it was the Duchess of York's turn to face the storm.
2: On the day the world was to learn that her marriage to the Queen's second son was over, the Duchess of York kept to the routine of her domestic life. She took three-year-old Princess Beatrice to school in Windsor, ignoring the mass of cameras outside. It was almost 10 minutes before she emerged, looking pale and wearing no makeup. At Buckingham Palace, the crowds had gathered for the changing of the guard, but inside, the Queen's press secretary was preparing to issue a statement authorised by the Queen because of the media speculation. According to the palace, the Duke and Duchess will remain at their home near Windsor until the legal arrangements are completed. But this afternoon, she left with the children, apparently with suitcases in the back, for an undisclosed destination.
0: For the Queen, the separation of the Duke and Duchess of York was just the start of a year she would remember as an absolute nightmare. Not that the palace themselves weren't without a touch of vindictiveness. Selected court correspondents were given a briefing about the breakup with Prince Andrew, which criticised the Duchess's suitability as a royal princess. The man responsible for the briefing, the Queen's press officer, Charles Anson, offered to resign when the story broke, but by the end of the year, he was still in place.
2: At his first official engagement since his marriage breakup became public, the Duke was giving little away about his feelings. He told the chairman of the contemporary dance group he went to watch that it was a difficult time for him, but he intended to carry on work as usual. At moments, he seemed preoccupied by his thoughts, but he ignored reporters' questions about the way his wife had been treated by the palace. Certainly, the hope there will be that the matter is now closed.

0: From world champion to convicted rapist, Mike Tyson was beginning his six-year jail term this evening with a standard prison search and registration procedure. His foster mother, who'd raised Tyson from the ghetto, wept as he was fingerprinted and led away. In a pre-sentence hearing, Tyson had repeatedly apologized to the court, saying his behavior had been crass, but that he hadn't intended to rape anybody. He said he wouldn't beg for mercy, but he didn't know if he could deal with a prison sentence, and he was afraid. Defense lawyer Vincent Fuller had told the judge that Tyson was a sensitive man who'd discovered religion. He needed rehabilitation, not prison. But Judge Patricia Gifford said she couldn't rule out the possibility that Tyson would rape again and that she had to send him to jail, a decision welcomed by Tyson's teenage victim, beauty contestant Desiree Washington, whose lawyers said she was saddened by his lack of remorse. Tonight, the hands which once won the world heavyweight crown were shackled, an appeal for bail refused, and Mike Tyson on his way to jail.
1: Back in Britain, the month of April was dominated by the election campaign. Mrs. Thatcher, now Lady Thatcher, whose policies had prevailed throughout the 80s, was no longer leader of the Conservative Party. And there was much interest in whether her successor, John Major, could command the same sort of support. Most of the opinion polls were suggesting that the voters were indeed looking for a change. Labour was well ahead in most of the marginal constituencies. But as polling day drew nearer, there were those who claimed to detect a shift back to the Tories. Could they be right and the pollsters wrong? Indeed, they were. The result confounded almost everyone. The surge in voters for the opposition parties just never emerged. The BBC's political correspondent, John Sargent, described the Tories' triumph.
2: This was one of the most astonishing results in modern times. John Major returned triumphant to Tory central office at 5 a.m, certain of a clear majority. At no point had the opinion polls suggested that with no previous experience of campaigning at this level, he would do as well as Mrs. Thatcher at the height of an economic boom. It was a cruel irony that he should celebrate with a defeated party chairman. Mr. Patton, the driving force in a controversial campaign, the only cabinet minister to lose his seat. On the stairs, the loudest cheers were for him. There's no doubt that his determination to brand Labour as the party of high taxes played a crucial role in the result. Critics of the negative aspects of the Tories' campaign have been forced to eat their words.
1: As the Tories rejoiced, Neil Kinnock became their first major political victim. He decided to stand down as leader of the Labour Party and retire to the backbenchers.
3: Government elected on the 9th of April 1992 does not have and will not develop the policies necessary to strengthen the British economy and will not try to address the injustices in British society. My great regret is that I failed to ensure that enough people understood that and the implications which it has for our country's future. My sorrow is that millions, particularly those who do not have the strength to defend themselves, will suffer because of the election of another Conservative government.
1: Mr. Kinnock said he was making no excuses. He wasn't bitter, but he strongly condemned the Tory newspapers. He claimed the government couldn't have been elected without them. Mr. Kinnock's successor as opposition leader, John Smith, was elected to the post later in the year.

0: Of course, it just had to be. In the final days of a general election campaign, what else could possibly have won the world's greatest steeplechase but party politics? It was to be the Grand National when, for once, the imperfect laws of irony, topicality and coincidence were to conspire together to produce the most appropriately named winner. His cause was considerably helped at Beecher's first time round when Brown Windsor, the joint favourite, tumbled out of the reckoning. And indeed, for most of the First Circuit, party politics was interesting nobody, as Wilsford and Golden Minstrel led the way. But at the fourth from home, with the race, like its Westminster parallel, still wide open, jockey Carl Llewellyn seized the initiative and pushed party politics to the front.
1: Party politics touchdown just ahead of Romany King.
0: From then on, he was never headed, and on the long uphill run-in, lived up to his name by showing no sign of flagging.
2: And party politics is going to win the 1992 Grand National. Second is Romany King.
3: In the city of Los Angeles, before the long hot summer had even begun, the mob was on the rampage in an orgy of looting and violence. The riots had been sparked off by the acquittal of four white policemen who'd been pictured on television beating up a black motorist. The sense of injustice turned into rage against the poverty and squalor of American inner city life. The destruction, £100 million worth in the first few days, was the worst since the infamous Watts riots of 1965. Some of the shopkeepers took the law into their own hands.
4: At the height of the rioting, the only order in effect on the ground was the law of the gun. After seeing dozens of local stores robbed or destroyed, one group of Korean shopkeepers took up arms to defend their property, firing wildly to deter rioters. Elsewhere, guards armed with submachine guns patrolled the roof of another store. With the violence showing no sign of abating, the mayor of Los Angeles asked for 4,000 more National Guards to back up the 2,000 already sent to impose some kind of order.
3: The 1992 FA Cup final was a testing time for the Liverpool manager Graham Souness. He'd just recovered from open-heart surgery, which made the excitement of the game against Sunderland just that bit more painful.
5: Liverpool took the lead immediately after the break with a strike of enormous quality from Michael Thomas, a moment that Souness was prevented from fully celebrating. And they sealed the match midway through the half with another fine goal, Ian Rush the scorer. It left Liverpool's otherwise disappointing season on a high note, their fifth FA Cup win.

0: English soccer star Paul Gascoigne caused much excitement in Italy in the summer when he signed on for Lazio for a fee of £5.5 million. His famous knee injury was now healed.
1: A Lancaster bomber flying low over the RAF church in the Strand in tribute to Sir Arthur Harris. Below, senior figures, both military and civilian, joined the Queen Mother as she unveiled the controversial statue. A statue designed, it was said, to commemorate not only Bomber Harris, but also 55,000 of his bomber command who lost their lives in raids over Germany. There was a clear sense of pride for what they had achieved.
2: And our forces, including Bomber Command, gave us hope.
1: But protesters say the statue glorifies the deaths of 500,000 German civilians, and scuffling broke out as some attempted to disrupt the Queen Mother's speech. In the main, though, the demonstrators remained peaceful, many keeping a silent vigil. But their presence wasn't welcomed by some of the wartime air crews here to remember their commanding officer. The protesters say they're not attacking the man, but his saturation bombing tactics. Others have clearly taken offence at what they regard as unjustified attacks on a great national hero.
0: The royal family was in trouble again in June. There was a book about the Princess of Wales, a controversial book by Andrew Morton.
3: There are a number of sources for the suicide attempt. Some of the sources are off the record, in tape-recorded interviews. And on each occasion, when I was quizzing the people about these suicide attempts, I asked them, who told you? And the answer came back on each occasion, the Princess of Wales.
4: But did you speak to anyone who actually witnessed the suicide attempts? Really, this is just hearsay, isn't it?
3: It is not hearsay. This is what the Princess of Wales has told her friends about what happened to her in 1982, in the early 80s, and the last suicide attempt, I think, was in 1986.
5: You reflect so very sincerely the philosophy of tender, loving care, which is and always will be the hallmark of this hospice.
4: That praise for her work for the sick and needy seemed to bring her close to tears. After all the strain of the past week, it was a sharp contrast to the confident, mature public image the Princess has cultivated so successfully over the years. Outside, she recovered her composure to chat with the crowds, but then once again, the emotion spilled over. Red-faced, she tried again to fight back tears. Then she turned away and, weeping, headed for her official car. The Prince of Wales carried out his first public engagement since the storm of speculation began, and in a 40-minute lecture to the Royal College of General Practitioners, he praised the press for their serious coverage of health issues. He showed no sign of being under extra stress and is said to have been buoyed up by old friends who've rallied round over recent days.

0: The man destined to pilot the colony of Hong Kong back into the waters of China by 1997 took up his post in July. Chris Patten, fresh from his defeat in the general election earlier in the year, was appointed governor, and from the start there was trouble. Beijing didn't like his new ideas on democracy, but as the BBC's Southeast Asia correspondent Brian Barron recalled, Mr. Patten was determined to be different.
1: Mr. Patton dispensed with his predecessor's ostrich plumes and white drill uniform and landed on Hong Kong Island, promising Britain had no secret agenda. He'd be open and accessible. The new governor was sworn in by the colony's first Chinese Chief Justice.
2: I, Christopher Francis Patton.
3: I, Christopher Francis Patton.
2: Swear that I will well and truly serve.
1: Then His Excellency the Governor, late of the Tory Party, spelled out one of his biggest problems.
3: I have heard it said that the relationship between Britain and China, and therefore the position of Hong Kong, is still bedeviled by misunderstandings and by a lack of trust. I will do all I can to remove misunderstandings and to build up trust. But I make this point with some emphasis. Trust is a two-way street.
0: The British golfer Nick Faldo kept everyone guessing till the final hole in the Open at Muirfield this year. At one stage, he was running away with it.
4: Nick Faldo is never one to take victory for granted, and the first drive of his final round set the tone for one of his less polished performances. From the bunker, a shot was dropped, and when the American John Cook eagled the ninth, Faldo's lead, which had been four shots at the start, was down to just one. Then Faldo's putting, so sure throughout the championship, let him down. Three shots went in four holes, and Cook took advantage by birdieing the 15th and then the 16th. Incredibly, the American led by two shots, but no sooner had the message reached the engraver's hut than Faldo got one back, and it was Cook's turn to wobble. Within sight of his first major, he hit a wayward second shot at the 18th, which cost him a stroke. At the same time, Faldo was birdieing the 17th to retake the lead. And so to the 18th, where Mrs. Faldo was waiting anxiously. But having apparently thrown away the championship once, her husband wasn't about to do it again. Yeah! Two putts gave him a third Open title, a victory which left him utterly drained. Faldo is now number one in the world again. Few who witnessed the nature of today's win could doubt he deserves it.

0: In Britain, the journalistic silly season was now at its height, only this year there was something more substantial for the press to get their teeth into. The Daily Mirror had acquired some pictures of the Duchess of York cavorting by the poolside on the French Riviera with her American financial advisor, John Bryan. There's no doubt that this was snooping on a private event with the use of a telephoto lens, and the Palace strongly disapproved of their publication. But the Daily Mirror editor Richard Stock defended his paper's action.
1: Buckingham Palace is out of tune with our readers because the number of people that have come on to us, and they've come up in dozens and dozens and dozens, virtually everyone is in favour of publication. And the reason for that is that the Duchess of York and Mr. Bryan were between them putting on one face, but in private were quite different.
2: The Duchess was at Balmoral today with the Duke of York and other members of the royal family. The Queen herself authorised today's short but unusually forthright statement before leaving for a picnic in the hills. Duchess wasn't among the party. In London, it wasn't John Bryan's day. His car was clamped and his flat was besieged by reporters and photographers. He emerged at lunchtime.
3: Bryan, do you have any comment? Where's your comment, Mr. Bryan?
4: I'm sorry, I have no further comment to make in addition to the comments and statements I made last night.
2: Before the pictures were published, Mr. Bryan asked the Press Complaints Commission to step in. It refused. It says it won't censor a newspaper in advance of publication and won't decide whether publication was in the public interest unless it receives a formal complaint.
0: The day after publication of the pictures, the Duchess left the Queen's residence at Balmoral, where she'd been staying with her two young daughters. There was little chance she'd be invited back. What particularly upset the palace was that Princess Beatrice and Princess Eugenie had been playing at the poolside when the infamous pictures were taken. Nigel Mansell achieved the ambition of a lifetime, becoming the first British Grand Prix champion for 16 years.
5: The start had left him only in fourth place, with his teammate Riccardo Patrese soon setting a furious pace way ahead in front. Unable to make much impression, Mansell's nigh-on legendary impatience was beginning to get the better of him as tail-enders blocked his path. But then, the first of many twists of fate that delivered him the title, as Patrese, under no pressure, spun off. It meant Mansell had only to finish second, though subsequently even that looked beyond him as he was forced into the pits with a puncture. But perseverance has never been one of his shortcomings, and fighting his way through from sixth to second, he was ultimately able to claim an overdue inheritance. Second to Senna on the day, but world champion at last.
6: It's the most amazing feeling in your life, and, you know, I've been driving for 30 years. I represented England at the age of 9 in karts, and, you know, here I am 30 years later, and, you know, perhaps I can say it, I think I am world champion now. And...
5: Deservedly.

so too. And what's more, with only just over half the season gone, sheer determination and courageous skill have seldom combined so potently to produce a champion as they have in Nigel Mansell.

0: Black Wednesday is the 21st, came to be known. In the money markets of the city, it'll be remembered as the day Britain's economic strategy fell apart. On the European exchanges, the pound had begun to fall dramatically against the German mark. The government tried to defend it by raising interest rates sharply. It didn't work. They spent billions of pounds buying sterling to try to keep the price up. That didn't work. In the end, the Chancellor, Norman Lamont, came wearily out of the Treasury to tell the world what would happen next.
1: Today has been an extremely difficult and turbulent day. Massive speculative flows have continued to disrupt the functioning exchange rate mechanism. As chairman of the Council of European Finance Ministers, I have called a meeting of the Monetary Committee in Brussels urgently tonight to consider how stability can be restored to the foreign exchange markets. In the meantime, the government has concluded that Britain's best interests are served by suspending our membership of the exchange rate mechanism.
0: With the pound out of the ERM and effectively devalued, the pressure was off, in the short term at least. In spite of the U-turn in economic policy, the Chancellor said he wouldn't resign. One minister who did resign this summer was the Heritage Secretary, David Mellor. Once the facts emerged about an expenses-paid holiday in Spain and an affair with an actress, he was out.
2: The road out of the Heritage Ministry tonight, the photographers who've been Mr. Mellor's constant companion since July, in at the last act, while the main players retold their parts in the drama. The former girlfriend, accompanied by the agent who's transformed her since the affair became public, Antonia de Sancha, says Mr. Mellor was right to resign.
3: Do you regret the part that you played in his downfall?
4: No, because I don't believe that I played any part in his downfall whatsoever. I think the reason that he has resigned is because of these particular allegations that just occurred. I think that if he was going to resign over our affair, he would have done so long ago and would have been forced to do so long ago. This pays absolutely nothing whatsoever to do with why he's resigned at the moment. And I don't feel guilty at all.
2: Then the friend of the family, Mona Bowens, whose libel action rebounded so badly on David Mellor.
5: As was explained in court, I invited the Mellors on holiday when I was going through a particularly difficult time in my life. I was very grateful for the support they both gave me during that period and since. And my heart goes out to them, really, for this difficult time for them and their children.
2: Standing by her husband, in a statement tonight, Judith Mellor says only that she is very, very sad. While her father, whose openness embarrassed Mr. Mellor in July, described the resignation as a change of occupation.
6: I was slightly disappointed, I suppose. I thought he'd been hounded out of his job, and nobody likes that.
2: As the curtains closed on David Mellor's Putney home this evening, his statement remembered the interests of his wife and family, who he says have been such a wonderful support to him.

0: Though there may be an autumnal chill in Kew Gardens, inside the Palm House, the weather is still tropical. But it's not only the visitors who find the warmth appealing. Perched on the palms, exotic lizards are now making it a home from home. They're one of several species of predator imported to help control pests. Move a pile of prunings and out scurry cockroaches, one of the most serious pests in the Palm House. The lizards eat them, and it's hoped will keep the problem under control. Kew used to use chemical sprays, but now chemicals have finally been replaced in all the glasshouses by the new so-called biological control. Far safer than chemicals, Kew believes the technique has widespread implications for farmers and gardeners throughout Britain. Pests like the mealybug cause serious damage. Every 2 weeks or so, Australian ladybirds are released to make a meal of the mealybugs. Experts say there's little chance of the predators themselves becoming a menace. Most don't survive the winter, and their food supply is limited. Exotic lizards are not suitable for the average greenhouse, but experts say other forms of biological control, using insects for example, represent a much healthier way of working.
1: Once every 4 years in November, the Americans elect their president. This year, a Democrat got in. Bill Clinton ended a run of Republican victories and, unsurprisingly, was delighted.
2: My fellow Americans, on this day, with high hopes and brave hearts, in massive numbers, the American people have voted to make a new beginning.
3: With deliberate echoes of John Kennedy, he delivered an acceptance speech imbued with his vision for a new America in a new era.
2: This election is a clarion call for our country to face the challenges of the end of the Cold War and the beginning of the next century.
3: Bill Clinton's campaign identified the nation's mood of dissatisfaction. He promised change, and now the nation has trusted him with the responsibility of bringing that change about.
2: Together we can do it. Together we can make the country that we love everything it was meant to be. I still believe in a place called home. God bless America. Thank you all.

0: Windsor Castle, for so long the symbol of British monarchy and in later years home of the family named after it, was badly damaged by a fire that started when a lamp burned a hole in a curtain in one of the picture galleries. It quickly spread to other parts of the castle. In spite of the destruction, all was not lost. An heroic effort by castle staff had managed to salvage many of the precious objects. Only a few of the priceless pictures were damaged beyond repair. But it was bad enough. The repair bill for the fabric alone was estimated at £60 million. The fire brought into focus the whole issue of royal finances. Who was going to foot the £60 million repair bill? Yes, the Queen would start to pay taxes, and most of her family were taken off the civil list. In a speech a few days later, the Queen admitted that, whatever else, it wasn't a year she would wish to remember.
1: 1992 is not a year on which I shall look back with undiluted pleasure. In the words of one of my more sympathetic correspondents, it has turned out to be an annus horribilis.
0: And now the story people really will remember
2: with,
0: this year.
2: Permission, Madam Speaker, I wish to inform the House that Buckingham Palace are at this moment issuing the following statement. It reads as follows. It is announced from Buckingham Palace that, with regret, the Prince and Princess of Wales have decided to separate. Their Royal Highnesses have no plans to divorce, and their constitutional positions are unaffected. This decision has been reached amicably, and they will both continue to participate fully in the upbringing of their children.
0: The Princess could still become Queen, said the Prime Minister. Well, maybe, but doubtful was the general reaction to that idea. She would live in Kensington Palace with her children. Prince Charles would stay at Clarence House with the Queen Mother. The constitutional implications of the separation, everyone insisted, were not significant. Nevertheless, the news was a grievous blow to the monarchy, not least because it confirmed that what had been condemned as tabloid muckraking had been true all along. Shortly before Christmas, Commander Timothy Lawrence became the second husband of the Princess Royal. Because of her divorce, she couldn't marry in the Church of England, so members of her family had to travel to Scotland for a service in Crathy Church near Balmoral. The estranged wives of Prince Andrew and Prince Charles were the only notable absentees. But as the bride arrived at the church, followed by the children of her marriage to Captain Mark Phillips, the ceremony took on a pretty joyless flavour. Very much a hole-in-the-wall affair compared with her previous nuptials, said the correspondents, who were confined to a car park 100 yards away. There were those who claimed that 1992 had dealt the monarchy a mortal blow, but no one came up with an alternative that would have gained more than the smallest support among the general public.
3: And that's how it was in 1992. The news clips were courtesy of the BBC and Telstar, and I've enjoyed your company today. Take care of yourselves till we meet again. Bye-bye.

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1: Ever felt like food is sticking when you swallow? 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
1: I noticed a freckle that had got bigger.
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1: I didn't think much of it.
2: But I thought I'd better see a doctor.
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1: You were there, with every breath I needed to take. 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You've drained from my face. Bloodstocks are falling. 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
1: Yeah, yeah, everybody thinks Carol smiles, she smiles all the time. I don't, and I smiled even less when I had my second child. I remember them saying, complications, you need this emergency blood transfusion. I just really panicked about absolutely everything, except whether they had enough blood to save me. 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
1: I'm sorry, Mr. Lineker. Your son has leukemia. Bang. Your world collapses. You think, is that it? Is that the end? How can we help? Can anybody help? But you never think all those transfusions he'll need. 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We just took it for granted it was there.
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1: 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Here are those numbers again. Tewkesbury 291743 or Gloucester 726666. The British Red Cross, the power of kindness.

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1: 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Every Monday, Charlie's can be found at the Butterfly Garden in Bam Furlong Road, Cheltenham. On the second Monday of the month, we have our bereavement group in Gloucester, and we have monthly groups in Lydney and Littledean. For more information, please check our website, charlies.org.uk, or contact us on 01452 939 000. Here's that number again, 01452 939 000. 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
1: 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Here's that number again, 0300 422 3231. You can also visit one of our offices at Cheltenham General Hospital or Gloucestershire Royal Hospital. They're open Monday to Friday from 9 in the morning to 5 in the afternoon. The Cheltenham and Gloucester Hospitals Charity, making hospital life better for everyone you know and love.

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1: 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Here's that number again, 0300 422 3231. You can also visit one of our offices at Cheltenham General Hospital or Gloucestershire Royal Hospital. They're open Monday to Friday from 9 in the morning to 5 in the afternoon. The Cheltenham and Gloucester Hospitals Charity, making hospital life better for everyone you know and love.

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1: Hello, I'm Mick Brunt. Just over a year ago, my normal day was interrupted when I had a cardiac arrest. My heart stopped beating. If it wasn't for the quick work of a member of the public and the rapid response team, I would not be here today to tell you my story. I was rushed to hospital, had a stent put in that day, and open heart surgery 2 weeks later.
2: Cheltenham Heart to Heart is an organisation linked with the British Heart Foundation that runs groups to help people with heart conditions rebuild a healthy lifestyle. 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
2: 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That number again, 079 56 46 6617.

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3: 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And I'll repeat that number again, 01594 812 505. 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
1: Every year, 1 man in 10 will be diagnosed with prostate cancer. 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I and my family know we've been there. 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You will not be alone. You will meet many others with the same fears, anxieties, and concerns as yourself. There is also a separate group for wives and partners which meets on a Wednesday evening later in the month. To find out all about us, visit our website or visit our Facebook page. There will always be a warm welcome for you at either of our meetings. Remember, you are not alone. 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
1: At Foster's Restaurant at Gloucestershire Royal Hospital, we offer a wide range of sandwiches, hot and cold snacks, and a choice of hot meals. 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
1: In Foster's Restaurant at Gloucestershire Royal Hospital, we offer a wide range of sandwiches, hot and cold snacks, sweet treats, salads, jack of potatoes and a range of hot meals from Monday to Friday, 7:30 a.m. to 6:30 p.m. and at weekends, 8 a.m. to 2:30 p.m. Just follow the signs from the tower block lifts.

NHS to the test, the friends and family test. 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It's open to everyone, with your answers going to the people making decisions about your local services. You'll be contacted by phone within 24 hours of leaving hospital to ask you for feedback about your stay or outpatient appointment. You can complete a paper version of the friends and family tests before you leave the hospital if you prefer. We need to know where things are going well and where they could be improved. So start putting us to the test by asking any of our staff how you can take part.

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1: 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It's 0800 019 3303.

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Here's that number again, 0300 111 9000. 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
2: 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By the morning, I was really tired and hungry. Then I was offered a place to stay with Gloucestershire Night Stop. 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They were really friendly, I had a room of my own, and they gave me a really big meal. Now Night Stop are helping me to find a more permanent place to stay.
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1: What is a heart attack? 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

think it's me, but you know I know when it's a dream. I think I know, I mean, yes, but it's all wrong. That is, I think I disagree.

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1: 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Alternatively, we can be contacted on 01242 250 611. Here's our number again, 01242 250 611. 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

go for walks, to the movies, maybe to the park. I have a seat on the same old bench to watch the children play. You know, tomorrow is their future, but for me, just another day. They all gather around me. They seem to know my name. 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I know I can't hide from a memory, though day after day I've tried. I keep saying, she'll be back.

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1: Norovirus is the most common cause of stomach bugs and can affect people of any age. Recognising the condition and taking action to prevent its spread is very important. The symptoms of a norovirus infection begin around 12 to 72 hours after you pick up the infection. Symptoms usually last for 12 to 60 hours, but sometimes longer. You may start to feel sick, and this is often followed by vomiting. Many patients will also get watery diarrhea, and some people will have flu-like symptoms. It is very infectious and is easily spread from person to person, and more likely to spread where people are in close proximity. Public places like hospitals and care homes are susceptible to outbreaks of norovirus and may result in ward closures and restricted visiting to help reduce the spread of infection. Do not visit people in hospitals or care homes until 72 hours after your symptoms have gone, and do not visit if you have been in contact with anyone in the last 3 days who has diarrhea or vomiting.

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1: 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You'll have 2 half-hour sessions a week in a local library, community centre or cafe that's easy for you both to get to. Following a tried and tested reading programme, you'll work at your own pace, always keeping in mind whatever your end goal may be. 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
1: I want to tell you about sepsis. Sepsis is a life-threatening condition. Last year, it killed 48,000 people in the UK. It can lead to shock, multiple organ failure, and even death if not recognised and treated promptly. There is no single sign or diagnostic test, and sepsis is indiscriminate. While it primarily affects very young children, older adults, and people with underlying health conditions, it can sometimes be triggered in those who are otherwise fit and healthy. Sepsis always starts with an infection, such as a chest or urinary tract infection. It is not known why some people develop sepsis in response to these common infections, whereas others don't. How do you spot sepsis in adults? They could have slurred speech or confusion, have extreme shivering or muscle pain, do not pass urine for a whole day, have severe breathlessness, they feel like they are going

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1: During your stay, the hospital's spiritual care chaplaincy team can play a big part in supporting you in your personal values, as well as your spiritual, pastoral and religious beliefs or needs. 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
1: At the moment, I just appreciate every single minute I get with my dad. 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
1: If you notice blood in your pee, don't ignore it. 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Chances are it's nothing serious, but it could be an early sign of kidney or bladder cancer. Finding it early makes it more treatable. So if you do notice blood in your pee, even just the once, don't make excuses. 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Be clear on cancer.

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1: Ever felt like food is sticking when you swallow? 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Finding it early makes it more treatable, so don't learn to live with it. 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Be clear on cancer.

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1: You were there, with every breath I needed to take. You were there throughout my day, from the moment I slept until the second I was awake. You made me blush with the sweet touch of your warm embrace. But where are you now? You've drained from my face. 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NHS Blood Donation. 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
1: Yeah, yeah, everybody thinks Carol smiles, she smiles all the time. 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
1: I'm sorry, Mr. Lineker. Your son has leukemia. Bang. Your world collapses. You think, is that it? Is that the end? How can we help? Can anybody help? But you never think all those transfusions he'll need. I hope they've got enough blood. We just took it for granted it was there.
2: If everyone who gives blood stopped, supplies would run out in just a few days. Do something amazing.

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1: 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Here are those numbers again. Tewkesbury 291743 or Gloucester 726 666. The British Red Cross, the power of kindness.

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Hello, and yes, you are in tune with Cotswold Hospital Radio, broadcasting to Cheltenham General and Gloucestershire Royal Hospitals. During the next hour, I'd like to take you back to 1971 to recall some of the local and international news headlines and to recall some of the sporting events and entertainments that we enjoyed in that year.

Michael I've Done and Granddad, which was number one in the charts at Christmas 1970 and still at the top in January 1971. 1971, the year we're visiting. It was the year when, on the 15th of February, the UK government introduced decimal currency and three new coins, the half, the one and the two new pence. Value-added tax, VAT, replaced purchase tax. Margaret Thatcher, then Education Secretary, stopped free milk at schools. The wearing of crash helmets by motorcyclists was made compulsory. George Harrison was the first ex-Beatle to release a solo record.

My Sweet Lord, George Harrison's only number one as a solo artist. Another artist leaving a successful group to try a solo career in 1971 was Diana Ross, previously one of the Supremes.

0: Diana Ross and her first number one in the UK as a solo artist, I'm Still Waiting. What news was on the sports pages of British newspapers in 1971? The country's favourite boxer, Henry Cooper, retired from the ring. In football, Chelsea beat Real Madrid 2-1 to win the European Cup Winners' Cup. Arsenal did the double of league champions and FA Cup winners under their manager Bertie Mee. At the tennis at Wimbledon, Yvonne Goolagong beat fellow Australian Margaret Court to win the women's singles, and John Newcombe beat Stan Smith to become men's champion. Surrey were cricket's champions. Mill Reef won the derby at Epsom, and Specify won the Grand National. The wearing of hot pants was banned at Ascot.
1: You could hear the offbeats pound as they raced across the ground, and the clatter of the wheels as they spun round and round. And he galloped into Market Street, his badge upon his chest. His name was Ernie, and he drove the

0: chest with that tickled old Ernie. And he drove the fastest milk cart in the West. Now Ernie had a rival, an evil-looking man called Two-Ton Ted from Teddington, and he drove the baker's van. He tempted her with his treacle tarts and his tasty oatmeal bread, and when she seen the size of his hot meat pies, it very near turned her head. She nearly swooned at his macaroon, and he said, "Now if you treat me right, you'll have hot rolls every morning and crumpets every night." He knew once she sampled his layer cake, he'd have his wicked way, and all Ernie had to offer was a pint of milk a day. Poor Ernie! He drove the fastest milk cart in the West. One lunchtime, Ted saw Ernie's awesome cart outside her door. He drove him mad to find it was still there at 4:30. And as he leapt down from his van, off blood through his veins did course, and he went across to Ernie's cart, and he didn't half kick his horse, whose name was Trigger.
1: Trigger!
0: And he pulled the fastest milk cart in the West. Now Ernie rushed out into the street, his gold top in his hand. He said, "If you want to marry Susie, you fight for her like a man." "Oh, why don't we play cards for her?" he sneeringly replied. "And just to make it interesting, we'll have a shilling on the side."

0: fastest milk cart in the West. Ernie was only 52. He didn't want to die. But now he's gone to make deliveries in that milk round in the sky, where the customers are angels and ferocious dogs are banned, and a milkman's life is full of fun in that fairy dairy land. But a woman's needs are manifold, and Sue, she married Ted. But strange things happened on their wedding night as they lay in their bed. Was that the trees a-rustling, or the hinges of the gate? Or Ernie's ghostly gold tops a-rattling in their crate? They won't forget Ernie.
1: Ernie
0: drove the fastest milk cart in the West.
2: Benny Hill, who had very successful television series in the 70s.
3: 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We offer 6 sessions of complementary therapy for oncology patients from fully qualified volunteers.
4: If you are receiving chemotherapy or radiotherapy, as an outpatient, you can obtain a parking permit from the Focus Centre. 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
2: T-Rex were Mark Bolan and Mickey Finn, and in 1961 they chalked up 2 number ones, Hot Love and Get It On.

Get It On, not only a number one for T-Rex in 1971, but used on the soundtrack of the movie Billy Elliot in the year 2000. 1971 was a good year at cinemas, with major films like The French Connection, Shaft. Sean Connery was in his last appearance as James Bond in Diamonds Are Forever. Richard Attenborough starred in 10 Rillington Place, and Clint Eastwood in Dirty Harry. Then he carried out his first directing role on Play Misty for Me. For the children, there was Bedknobs and Broomsticks and Willy Wonka's Chocolate Factory. And there were the musicals, The Boyfriend starring Twiggy, and Topol starred in Fiddler on the Roof.

Sunrise, Sunset, from the soundtrack of Fiddler on the Roof. At the 1971 Oscar Awards ceremony, the Oscar for Best Music in a Movie went to the composer Isaac Hayes for the theme to Shaft.

the theme to Shaft. What other headlines were there in the papers in 1971? Idi Amin took power in Uganda. Switzerland gave women the right to vote. The USA launched the Apollo 15 mission, sending three astronauts to the moon. In October, Disney World opened in Florida. In the UK, the Daily Sketch newspaper closed after 62 years in print, and the Daily Mail changed to a tabloid presentation. The AA, the Automobile Association, calculated it cost £9 a week to run a car. The Barbican Arts Centre was planned in London at a cost of £17 million.

Gypsies, Tramps and Thieves, the first number one in the USA for Cher as a solo artist. Rod Stewart was not only the lead vocalist with the Faces during the 70s, he also had a solo career. Maggie May, his first number one.

0: Yeah, yeah, everybody thinks Carol smiles. She smiles all the time. I don't, and I smiled even less when I had my second child. I remember them saying, complications, you need this emergency blood transfusion. I just really panicked about absolutely everything, except whether they had enough blood to save me. You just take it for granted it's there, don't you?
1: It takes 10,000 donors every day to meet the current demand for blood. Do something amazing. Give blood. Call 0845 7711 711.

'Cause I Love You from Slade, one of the most popular groups in the 70s, with 6 number ones during the decade. If we stayed in the evenings during 1971, there were some very popular dramas on our television screens. The Oneidin line began its 9-year run. There was the story of the Bellamy family in Upstairs, Downstairs. Glenda Jackson starred as Elizabeth I, and there was Adam Faith as Budgie, and Tony Curtis and Roger Moore were the Persuaders. Light entertainment for us on the telly in 1971 included The Impressionist, Mike Yarwood, The Ronnies, Barker and

Corbett in The Two Ronnies. Bruce Forsyth hosted The Generation Game. Michael Parkinson held his first interviews. The most popular show during 1971, with some 6.6 million weekly viewers, was Opportunity Knocks with Huey Green. And on BBC Two, The Old Grey Whistle Test came to our screens.

Area Code 615 from Stone Fox Chase, featuring the harmonica playing of Charlie McCoy, used as the theme to the Old Grey Whistle Test. 1971 was a good year for singer-songwriter Carole King, winning two Grammy Awards, the first for a song she wrote recorded by James Taylor.

James Taylor's recording of Carole King's Grammy-winning song, You've Got a Friend. Finally, on this look back to 1971, Carole King's second Grammy Award. It was for her recording of her own song, It's Too Late.

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And on today's programme, Colin Dickinson is in conversation with Maurice Grann.

0: Well, welcome to Cockswell Hospital Radio Studio, Maurice. Nice to see you.
1: Thank you, Colin.
0: Now, Maurice Gran is an English writer and one half of the scriptwriting duo Marks and Gran. Tell us more.
1: Well, I've been a full-time scriptwriter since 1980, which seems a terribly long time ago. And I've co-written over a dozen TV shows, including Birds of a Feather, New Statesman, Goodnight Sweetheart, Shine on Harvey Moon. If anyone really wants to know any more, there's a website, marksandgran.com. I moved to Cheltenham in 1993, fell in love with the place. I've been here ever since, give or take a few holidays. And I'm also a trustee of the Roses Theatre Tewkesbury. I've written their last two pantomimes, or rather co-written their last two pantomimes.
0: Oh, when you say co-written, who was your co-writer and how did this happen?
1: Well, I'm a trustee. One of the other trustees is an actor-director called Nick Wilkes. A few years ago, I think it was before COVID actually, we had the idea of creating a new panto for the Roses rather than one of the pantos that goes round and round. Snow White or Cinderella, they just do the rounds. 2021 we wrote King Arthur, and in 2022 rewrote Snow White and the No Dwarves, which was a big success.
0: Was it? Full theatres every night?
1: I can't say full theatres every night, but I think we broke the Roses' own box office record.
0: So, let's go to your first track, and why did you choose it?
1: Well, anyone of my generation has to start, I think, with the Beatles. I was born pretty much the right time for them, although if I'd been a year or two older, I might have got to see them more. When I was 13, they did their very first Christmas season at my local cinema in London. I managed to get tickets to see them. I didn't hear them because the screaming was continual, so it'd be nice to hear them now. I've chosen a track called Your Bird Can Sing from Revolver, which was the first Beatles album I actually owned, but I could have chosen one of 100 different songs.
0: Right, let's have a listen to Your Bird Can Sing.

0: That was Your Bird Can Sing by the Beatles, written mainly by John Lennon and included in their 1966 album Revolver. Tell us about your early childhood, Maurice.
1: I was born in 1949 and brought up in Finsbury Park, North London, as I say. My parents were quite old when I was born, in their 40s, rather like grandparents, really. I had one sister, much older, so I was a sort of semi-only child. Terribly sad, of course. All writers need a terribly sad background, particularly comedy writers. It was a traditional Jewish family, very protective and warm, very overprotective as well. Until I was 16, my father was meeting me off the bus when I went out at night. I went to the local primary school for a term. They cast me as a shepherd in the nativity play. So I was taken out of that school and sent to the Jewish school down the road.
0: Time for your second piece of music.
1: Well, I've chosen Beethoven's Pastoral Symphony, first movement, because I thought I'd better have some classical music. Otherwise, everyone would despise me. They're much more of a pop fan. But in the classical world, Beethoven, to me, is, of course, the benchmark. And the pastoral, as well as being a lovely piece of music, is featured in a film called Soylent Green, a science fiction film, which came out in the 60s. I think it was the first time I reviewed for the university newspaper, and it made a big impact on me.
0: Right. Let's have a listen to the first movement from Beethoven's Pastoral Symphony.

0: That was an excerpt from the first movement, Allegro Ma Non Troppo, from Beethoven's Pastoral Symphony, which he completed in 1808. So, did your new school, I think it was a bus ride away, prove successful?
1: Yes, it was a strange school. We did nothing but religious studies in the morning and what they called secular studies in the afternoon. But obviously, all that arguing about what the rabbis said 2,000 years ago improved our intellectual tone, because I passed my 11 plus and went to a good grammar school called William Ellis in North London. I didn't hate it, but I didn't love it either, until the sixth form, when you were allowed to study what you were interested in and treated almost as adults. Then I went to University College London to read international relations. Probably a mistake to go to my hometown university, but my father died when I was 17 and I felt I should stick around, keep my mother company. So it was really like an office job. I'd go into university on the bus in the morning and come home in the afternoon. So most of the wonderful, outrageous things that are supposed to happen to you at university never happened to me.
0: So what is your next track, Morris?
1: The next track is I Never Loved a Man by Aretha Franklin. When I was in the sixth form, I started going out with a girl from the school next door, and she and her friends were party animals, and Aretha Franklin was their patron saint, and I caught the bug.

0: That was I Never Loved a Man the Way I Love You, sung by Aretha Franklin. The song is off her 1967 album of the same name. You're listening to Me and My Music on Cotswold Hospital Radio. My name is Colin Dickinson, and my guest is Maurice Grand, the writer. By this time, I guess your university days were over. Yeah, you did get a degree, didn't you?
1: Yes, I got a degree in international relations, which wasn't especially useful, but means I have a sort of understanding of world politics, or at least world politics as it was in 1971, which makes me a bit of a saloon bar bore, but then I can be a bore on most subjects.
0: So what did you do next?
1: Well, you know, I was the son of a widowed mother without much money. I thought I'd better get a secure job. I applied for several boring jobs, and I got one of them, which was a sort of traineeship with the Department of Employment. I stayed with them for 8 years, got a couple of promotions, wasn't expected to work terribly hard, managed to write a novel at my desk 1 year. So wasn't all bad.
0: Yeah, I understand you rose to being the manager of the job centre in Tottenham.
1: I did run Tottenham Employment Exchange, as they were called in the olden days, yes, and I went on to even dizzier heights than that. I was once responsible for marketing employment services to Dagenham and Essex.
0: Oh, right. So, big job.
1: Big deal, big time.
0: Yeah. So, did you continue writing?
1: Yes, I wrote all the time. I was a student journalist. I wrote short stories. And then Lawrence Marks, who I'd known since my youth, found a writers' group in London called Player Playwrights, which met every week under the sort of auspices of the British Drama League. Started going there and writing first separately and then jointly. Initially, we entered the competitions, found we were winning them every month, and then the chap who ran the show, very nice man called Don West, who was quite a successful writer for the amateur stage, he said, why don't you two write something together? Which, strangely, we'd never thought of doing. So we did. We wrote it in a day. We didn't know how long it takes to write a play. Lawrence had an idea. We took a day off work. We wrote it in the morning, had lunch, rewrote it in the afternoon, and sent it to the BBC. They called us in and said, this is promising, keep trying. I don't think we appreciated what a big step that was. When I teach writing now, I say, we were playing Snakes and Ladders, we'd gone from 1 to 97 on the first throw of the dice, and didn't realise.
0: Time for your next track, Maurice.
1: Well, my next track is God Only Knows by the Beach Boys, which Paul McCartney once called the best song ever written. It's strange that Brian Wilson, who was the genius behind the Beach Boys, was clinically depressed for most of the 60s because the music he wrote was so joyous. So in the mid-60s, the Beach Boys and the Beatles would goad each other to improve their work. To try harder. And we're very lucky to be around to hear the results.
0: Yeah, let's have a listen to God Only Knows by the Beach Boys.

0: That was God Only Knows by the Beach Boys, who recorded the song in 1966, using over 20 musicians to create the sound, and is often praised as one of the greatest songs ever written. So, Morris, what happened next?
1: I married Sally, who is my Aretha Franklin loving school days crush, but we split up after 10 years. There were no children, which is why we're able to stay friends, I think. Then, 10 years after that, I married Carol, with whom I have two grown-up children. But back in the 70s, Lawrence and I, after that encouragement from the BBC, continued to write and submit pilots, which were turned down politely by all the ITV and BBC companies, always with enough encouragement to make us keep trying. And then when we decided to stop trying, Lawrence was working as a journalist and happened, by a complicated series of coincidences, to find himself sitting opposite Barry Took on a train. Barry Took being one of the leading comedy writers and producers of the time, and eventually scraped together the courage to talk to Barry, eventually asked him if he'd look at what he'd written, and the rest is hysteria. He introduced us to a radio producer who booked us to write for Frankie Howard in 1977, and that was our entry into making people laugh for money.
0: As you say, the rest is history, because you've written... How many scripts have you written?
1: Well, scripts, I've no idea. I once worked out that for 30 years we'd written at least 6 hours of television a year, which is like two TV series of comedy a year. And transmitted, I mean, and probably as much again not transmitted. I think it was all because for most of the 80s and 90s, we were taking very strong drugs in coffee. We drank gallons and gallons of the stuff, and I'm sure it was all caffeine that fueled it all.
0: Because Birds of a Feather is from that era, isn't it?
1: Birds of a Feather was created in 1988, after I saw two women who I thought looked like gangsters' moles out for dinner with two men who I'm sure were gangsters, and I sort of confected a fantasy of what they were doing there. And when I told Lawrence just in passing, he said, "That's a great idea for Linda Robson, Pauline Quirk," which indeed it was. And we went on over a period of about 30 years with some long gaps to write or produce nearly 140 episodes.
0: Yeah, amazing. Very successful program.
1: It was very successful. It was ridiculously successful.
0: Right, so what's your next track, Morris?
1: Well, quite around the time I was leaving university, I became aware of a group, a band, or a thing called Steely Dan, which I fell in love with. I've bought virtually every piece of music either Steely Dan or their offshoots have recorded, and so they combine pop, rock and jazz, brilliant lyrics if obscure, in a way which I think flatters the listener, makes you think you understand jazz when you don't really. So I've chosen the track called IGY, which is not by Steely Dan at all. It's by Donald Fagen, who is half of Steely Dan, in my opinion, the better half, and now, sadly, the only half. It's from an album called The Nightfly.

0: That was Donald Fagen of Steely Dan with IGY, which stands for International Geophysical Year, an event that ran in 1957 and 1958. The song is sometimes called What a Beautiful World. So you had a hit with Holding the Fort, writing the script with Lawrence Marks. What happened next?
1: Well, on a personal level, Carol and I lived in North London and Sin for a number of years, where our children were born. Lawrence and I had a very busy and successful TV career, including a spell working in America, which we didn't enjoy at all. But when we came back from America, people seemed to have added respect for us, unfounded, of course, and that led to us starting our own production company, and our first show was the aforementioned Birds of a Feather, which was a huge success. So that made the BBC fall in love with us, and we had our moment in the sun with them, when basically we could get virtually anything we wanted to do to get made. In fact, the BBC loved our company so much that they once made a show that we didn't want to make. A project was put up to them. We weren't very keen on it, but they said, oh, yes, we really want it. It was a disaster, but they gave us money. Anyway, then in 1993, I moved out of London, mainly because Lawrence, who I work with, and his new wife wanted to move out of London, and we needed to be adjacent to each other to work. He wanted to live in the middle of nowhere. I wanted to live in the middle of somewhere. So he ended up in a farmhouse in Oxfordshire, and I ended up in Cheltenham. I fell for it immediately. I still love it. Still think it was a good move. Don't intend to leave.
0: Yes, there's so many things on offer here in Cheltenham, aren't there?
1: Yes, there's great shops, there's the theatre, there's restaurants, there's Cotswold Hospital Radio, there's everything you could possibly ask for.
0: And the hospitals, of course.
1: And the hospitals, of which I have been a great fan and a customer.
0: And a customer as well, I hope.
1: Yeah.
0: Not too bad.
1: No, I had a very good experience. I had a minor operation during COVID when the maternity unit had been moved to Gloucester, so I recovered in a large private room with a birthing pool.
0: Not everybody can say that.
1: No, everyone can say that, no, exactly. Only comedy writers can say things like that.
0: And get away with it. No. So, time for your next track.
1: Well, there are some bands that I fall in love with and buy everything they've ever made, and another one is Daryl Hall and John Oates. Not really a band, too. Totally different looking guys who blend beautifully. I've got everything they've ever done, and I've chosen a track called Wait For Me because it sort of tells a story, or at least half a story. It's quite cinematic. I think the story probably is about a stalker, but nonetheless it's a great song.
0: Let's have a listen.

0: That was Wait For Me by Hall & Oates, which was the third single release from their 1979 studio album, Ecstatic. So what about the future? Have you got any plans? I'm sure you must have.
1: I'm still trying to recover from the news that album came out in 1979, which is extraordinary. And the fact that my taste in music seems to be completely ossified is extremely depressing, but never mind. Do I have any future plans other than to try to listen to music recorded after 1979? Well, if I had a proper job, I'd be long, long retired, and I'd now be a mainstay of Rotary. But as a writer, you don't retire as long as you have ideas, and ideally, if someone wants to buy those ideas. So at the moment, in fact, this year is shaping up to be quite busy. Lawrence and I have got half a dozen projects on the go, a radio play and possibly a movie about the Moorgate underground train crash, a TV comedy about a woman who kills her husband. You've heard it here first, folks. Another TV comedy about a man who meets up with his ex. A football movie. A musical adaptation of our TV shows. I won't say the list is endless, but it's a good list.
0: Good heavens, you must be writing all the time, are you? I mean,
1: well, talking about writing, which of course is much more fun than writing, it comes in waves. So last year was very indolent, and we didn't do a great deal except we wrote a book, of which more later.
0: Yeah.
1: And I don't know, back in the days where we lived on coffee, our writing output was extraordinary and very rapid, because we often had two or three shows in production. We only had maybe a couple of days a week where actually we could write, and we weren't in the studio or rehearsal, and yet we were turning out, that's turning, not churning, scripts every 2 weeks. So I'm a great believer that work contracts to fill the time left to do it in, yeah, which is the opposite of the Peter principle.
0: Yeah. I mean, how does the kind of the ideas come out between the two of you? Are you sort of bouncing ideas off each other? And
1: well, ideas can come from anywhere. As I said, the idea for Birds of a Feather came from observation. Another idea might come from an article. We saw an article, I think it was about John Hurt remarrying his first wife, and that led to a TV series called Unfinished Business. Good Night Sweetheart came from a vague comment that someone made about there are some streets in the East End where time looks like it stood still. Love Hurts happened because Adam Faith, who we knew, asked us to write him a series. So we said, all right, and we did. It's not quite as simple as that. But you've got to be open to ideas. And when people say, where do your ideas come from? I'm tempted to say, have you got eyes, have you got ears? Look around you. Look within. Most writers are frightened to look within. Writers will come to you with a frankly silly script. And then when you say to them, what's going on in your life? They'll tell you some extraordinary story. And when you say, why aren't you writing about that? They either say they hadn't thought of it, or because they don't want to. If you don't want to, you're not a writer. If you're not prepared to destroy everyone about you and yourself, then you're not a writer.
0: Well, it's a huge volume of work you the two of you have done, and I really admire you for it. It must have been difficult at times, I suppose, when you were scratching around looking for ideas or scripts that you submitted that weren't accepted.
1: Well, I think it's harder. When you're starting off, you expect to struggle. When you are in your prime, you have to keep reminding yourself to enjoy it, because it may not last. I don't really want to compare myself to the Roman emperors who always had a slave at their shoulder during their triumphs to remind them they too are mortal. But it might have been useful at the time. And now you have to be... Now we're legendary. And when people say, oh, well, you're legendary, I say, yes, well, legendary. Cyclops is a legend. Unicorns are legendary. Legendary are things that don't really exist. I'd rather not be legendary, thank you very much.
0: You're of the time. Yes, you're of the time.
1: Which time? This time or that time?
0: Whatever.
1: I think as writers, you just try to keep up to date.
0: Yeah.
1: I think the difference between us and a lot of new writing is that we are rigorous in our approach to the structure of drama. Not, you know, the content can take care of itself, but I like a show with a pleasant shape. And there's no surprise, really, that old episodes of Porridge, when they come on TV, still top the comedy ratings because they are just immaculate pieces of work.
0: Yes, did you write a script for last year for Porridge, a new one?
1: No. I wish it were last year. You're thinking of 2016, a mere 6 years ago, when the BBC revived some old shows. One of the shows they revived was Porridge. Another show they revived was Goodnight Sweetheart, which we managed to reconvene the original cast. And of those pilots, Goodnight Sweetheart was by far the

0: married, son died, and I can't imagine he'll ever come back onto TV to do comedy again. But we are getting close to turning Goodnight Sweetheart into a stage musical, which has been something we've been trying to do since 2008.
1: Gosh, that's something to look forward to.
0: It will be. It'll only be 20 years by the time it comes on.
1: Who's writing the music for that?
0: It's going to be music of the era, because the whole thing about Goodnight Sweetheart was either he was pretending he'd written some of the songs we're playing today, or else we're hearing the great songs of the 40s. And when you listen to those songs, you realise how beautiful they are, how well structured they are, how evocative they are. So I think in the musical, 70% of the songs will be songs of the 40s.
1: Right. So, what is your next track now?
0: I can't remember. Yes, as I said, my musical taste dates me, but then I'm very lucky that I grew up in one of the golden ages of popular music. I was always very impressed by Dylan, particularly as a lyricist. Not the biggest fan of his voice, although sometimes it works. I recently went to see a brilliant musical called Girl from the North Country, which is built around Dylan's songs. And several of the songs are from an album from the 80s I really like called Infidels. So I've chosen Sweetheart Like You from Infidels.

0: That was Bob Dylan with Sweetheart Like You, a song that appeared as a second track of his 1983 album, Infidels. You're listening to Me and My Music on Cotswold Hospital Radio, and my name is Colin Dickinson. My guest is Maurice Gran, who is an English writer and one half of the scriptwriting duo Marks and Gran. Any final thoughts, Maurice? You must have loads.
1: I must have loads. Final thoughts? Well, my final thoughts sounds like a bit deathbeddy to me, Colin. So I'm sure you don't mean that. Continuing thoughts. Well, my continuing thoughts. Sorry, I was looking all over the place and I was miles away from the microphone, so I must sound like I was in the ethereal plane then. I consider myself very lucky to be doing what I'm doing, to be in an industry which, for all its many frustrations, is still very vibrant, where you're not, to some degree, judged entirely by your age and lack of hair on your head, but by your ability. In fact, on Monday, I've been asked to present an award at the Writers Guild annual shindig, so I suppose I'm slightly relevant. And just to continue enjoying what I'm doing, but also, and to find some sort of balance, you know, ideally I'd like to take more time off and go to interesting places, but that's really only courtesy of a very elderly cat, so she doesn't want to come with us, so we're dependent on the lady over the road to go away on holiday. And as you said, and as I'm going to now shamelessly plug, we wrote a book last year, or it might have been even the end of the year before, called Shooting the Pilot, because we realised, firstly, we wanted to write a book, and secondly, we didn't want to work very hard in doing so. So we had the idea to take six of our most successful pilot scripts and reproduce them. Sometimes they're quite different to the shows as transmitted, and write about them. So each script has a couple of thousand words about how it was conceived, how it was written, what amusing anecdotes might have cropped up in the making of, plus one script that never got made, although we quite liked it, for various reasons, which are also quite amusing. Available, as I always say, from all bad booksellers and online. I think it's a lovely book. It's from a very small company called Fantom, Fantom. So I don't think it's in that many bookshops, but it's on Amazon and it's at Fantom. It's well worth having. I don't want to have to buy the last 10,000 copies, so please help me out here.
0: We will. We'll all be rushing off to buy it. And if it's available from Amazon,
1: it is available. I promise you, it's so available.
0: When was it actually published?
1: It was published at the beginning of 2022.
0: Okay,
1: and but it was one of the Mail on Sunday's books of the year at Christmas.
0: Oh wow!
1: So I had to give them money for them to say that, but it was worth it.
0: Gosh. So, what is your last track, Maurice?
1: My last track, and as they say on Desert Island Discs, is it the last track already? Another band I fell in love with called The Divine Comedy. They're not really a band. It's basically Neil Hannon, who comes from Northern Ireland, and I think is the son of the Bishop of Inniskillen, or some bizarre connection like that. Very witty, very musical. I think I saw him play this track on Jules Holland, something for the weekend. I thought, that's my sort of guy.
0: Right, here we go. This is Something for the Weekend by Divine Comedy.
2: Hello. Ooh.

0: was Divine Comedy featuring Neil Hannon with Something for the Weekend from their 1996 album Casanova. The song subsequently became a hit when Chris Evans heard it at a friend's party and had it played on his radio show the following Monday. Well, my thanks to Maurice Grand, the writer, for coming along and playing his choice of music, or his choices of music, on Cotswold Hospital Radio.
1: Well, I've enjoyed it. Thank you for having me. And I think that Chris Evans' anecdote shows we must respect the power of disc jockeys.
0: Absolutely.

Me and My Music was presented by Colin Dickinson, and today his special guest was Maurice Gran. The theme music, Who Wants to Fall in Love, was written and played by Adrian Webster. Me and My Music is a Cotswold Hospital radio production.

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2: Good evening and welcome to the Patient's Postbag, brought to you by Cotswold Hospital Radio, broadcasting live to Cheltenham General and Gloucestershire Royal Hospital, and the World Wide Web from our Parkside studio here in Cheltenham, England. My name is Jack, and with me this evening are TJ.
3: Hello.
2: And Abang, who is our sound engineer for tonight.
4: Hello.
2: Because earlier this evening, we visited Ryeworth Ward, and we had a wonderful time meeting you and hearing your fantastic song requests. Amongst those of you we met Barbara, Penny, David, Harvey, and Peter.
3: And Julia.
2: So yeah, without further ado, let us hear the first request of the evening, and it is, I think, TJ?
3: We have In Paradisium Requiem by Four. And this one was for David.
2: Wonderful.

0: That was In Paradisium by Gabriel Fauré. I believe that's how you pronounce it. Gabriel,
1: I think that is correct.
0: It's a French name, so I'm not too sure. But yeah, that one was for David, who wanted just something classical. So we went for just something that's absolutely classical.
1: I think that kind of shapes the theme of this evening's show. We sort of got a nice even split of some classicals, some nice instrumentals,
0: for
1: as well as some Western as well.
0: 100%.
1: Keeps things interesting. And speaking of Western,
0: yeah, what have we got next?
1: We have I Walk the Line by Johnny Cash, and that's for Barbara.
0: Mm-hmm.

0: by Johnny Cash, and that was for Barbara, and that's the first of our Western songs for this evening. We've got one a few of those weaved in throughout this night's program. What have we got next? I think it is another Western next, I do believe.
1: Yeah, so next one we have another Western, and this is from Penny, and she wanted Leonard Cohen, and this is Suzanne.

0: That was Suzanne by Leonard Cohen for Penny. What a really relaxing tune that was.
1: I feel very chilled.
2: I feel very chilled as well. keeping with a sort of relaxed vibe, we wanted something that wasn't, well, it's hard to, it's not Western, but it's got that Western vibe. Mm. For Julia and her father, Peter, we've chosen Animals with the House of the Rising Sun.

0: That was House of the Rising Sun by The Animals. That one was for Julia and Peter. Yes, not exactly country,
1: not quite
0: and Western,
1: country and Western,
0: but it's got the spirit. It's got the spirit. So we've thrown that in there for you guys.
1: Indeed.
0: What is next?
1: Well, next, switching tonally slightly, we have No Regrets by Edith Piaf.

0: That was No Regrets by Edith Piaf, and that was for David. And we had a fascinating chat about, I believe it was the French Olympics that song was featured in.
1: Yeah, that's we couldn't think of the name until we got to the studio, but while we were talking with David, he was there like, oh, what's that song from the French Olympics? And we're all there like, oh,
0: it's
1: like,
0: one of those where it's like, it's in there somewhere, know it, and it's the moment you hear it, it's instantly recognisable, because we've all heard the song at some point.
1: We all know it.
0: Indeed. But yeah, moving on to our next track, a bang.
2: So this is kind of slightly different classical now. So we have Copan. No, this is actually, it is Copan, and this is for Penny. And we picked Nocturne number 2.

0: That was Chopping and Nocturne number 2 for Penny in Ryeworth. What you got next then?
1: Next up, we're switching it up again. We seem to be bouncing around. A bit of classical, a bit of western. This one's for Barbara again, with a bit of Glen Campbell with Rhinestone Cowboy.

0: That was, of course, Rhinestone Cowboy by Glen Campbell. That one was for Barbara.
1: Nice one. So just, again, switch on to the different kind of like style of genre. And since we have quite a lot of classical, and I think we're going to put this one for you as well. So this is Luciano Pavarotti and Vesti La Cuba.

0: That was Luciano Pavarotti and Vesti La Cuba. What a wonderful song that was.
1: Indeed.
0: What have we got next then?
1: Yeah,
0: Jack?
1: Well, next up we have the 1812 Overture by Tchaikovsky.

0: That was the 1812 Overture by Tchaikovsky, and I always think of that scene in V for Vendetta when he sets off the fireworks. Fantastic. So much energy in that.
1: Well, next one. I think this one is kind of like similar song, isn't it? So this is the Ronde à la Turque by Goldie James.

0: That was Ronda Alaturka by Galway James. And I think this is originally
1: Mozart, if I remember Mozart, there's a really good film called Amadeus, which is a really good adaptation of his life and his music, and it's fascinating. Though it is quite inaccurate for reference, because it's based on a stage play rather than an autobiography necessarily, but that's a really good film to check out. But now, slight tonal change again. We're going back to country with Jolene and by Dolly Parton.

0: That was Jolene by Dolly Parton. That was inspired from our conversations earlier with both Barbara and Penley, who we discussed country and western with. So keeping with that. But now I think we're going to shift back to classical, if I'm right, a bang.
1: Yes, that's right. So we play Mozart and stuff.
0: Mm.
1: It's kind of a crime to not include Beethoven here.
0: Can't leave him out of the conversation.
1: No. So this is Beethoven and Fuhrer Elise.

0: That was Beethoven and Viola Ellis. Is that how I say it?
1: That is. You are correct, sir. Well done. Well done.
0: Well, what have we got next then?
1: Yeah, well, next up, keeping with the classical theme, this is The Four Seasons by Vivaldi.

0: That was The Four Seasons by Vivaldi. Fantastic classical piece. I can't remember what film I think. Actually, I think it's Johnny English's Holiday. No, sorry, Johnny English. Mr. Bean's Holiday.
1: Yeah.
0: I was Rowan Atkinson. I can remember that.
1: Yeah. But not in Johnny English.
0: Not in Johnny English. Mr. Bean's Holiday. Yeah. And I seem to remember that being in there when he's going through a museum, I'm sure. But yeah, what have we got next to bang?
1: We have our own Cheltenham-born Halt, this one. And this is Jupiter, I Vow to Thee, My Country.

0: That was Peter Holtz and Jupiter. What have we got next?
1: Well, next up, we have another classical piece. This is Clair de Lune by Debussy.

0: That was Clair de Lune by Debussy.
1: We have arrived at the end of tonight's Patient Pulse Bag, and we'd like to thank you all for keeping us company for the last hour. We would like to thank David, Barbara, Penny, and also Peter in Wyworth. And also, I think he's got his company as well, his daughter, Julia. There you go. So thank you very much for your song requests, and we really enjoyed hearing your choice of music. And Patient Pulse Bag would not be the same without your request. Don't Go Away, as coming up next is Good Enough for Jazz. 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
0: Good night.
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0: Good night.
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0: y'all my everything, man. 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
3: 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And I'll repeat that number again, 01594 812 505. 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

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Yes, I'm unreliable, but it's undeniably, true. 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
1: 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I and my family know we've been there. 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There is also a separate group for wives and partners, which meets on a Wednesday evening later in the month. To find out all about us, visit our website or visit our Facebook page. 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Remember, you are not alone. 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

Opera Babes and Ode to Joy from the CD Beyond Imagination, opening the show for us today. Later in the programme, we'll have contributions from Only Man Allowed, Tasman Little and Jacqueline Dupre. But first, our featured composer, Frederick Delius, born in Bradford, Yorkshire in 1862, but lived most of his life in France. His music first made regular appearances in concerts after 1907, when Thomas Beecham championed his cause. Our first selection, On Hearing the First Cuckoo in Spring, is a pastoral piece based on a Norwegian folk song, In Ola Valley, brought to his attention by the Australian composer and folk song arranger, Percy Grainger.

The Royal Philharmonic Orchestra with Delius's On Hearing the First Cuckoo in Spring from the CD English String Music. And our second selection, Over the Hills and Far Away, is a traditional English song dating back to at least the late 17th century. Here performed for us by the English Northern Philharmonic.

0: the Hills and Far Away, performed by the English Northern Philharmonia, taken from the CD Florida Suite, concluding our selection from our featured composer, Frederick Delius.
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0: One of the more unusual aspects of Alison Balsam's performances on the trumpet is her willingness to experiment, and here we have a piece originally written for violin, but specially adapted for her.

Johann Sebastian Bach's Gigue, adapted from Partita No. 3, performed by Alison Balsam, accompanied by the English Concert Orchestra, conducted by Trevor Pinnock, and taken from the CD The Sound of the Trumpet. We're off on our usual trip to Wales, where we'll visit our next two artists. Firstly, an undoubted touch of glamour with Catherine Jenkins, whose contribution is Nella Fantasia.

Catherine Jenkins and Nella Fantasia, based on Ennio Morricone's theme Gabriel's Oak from the 1986 film The Mission, and taken from the CD Catherine Jenkins The Ultimate Collection. Our second contributors from Wales today are the choir Only Men Allowed, who in the short time they have been together have performed all over the world. So we're lucky to have them here today to give us their rendition of Love Divine, All Loves Excelling.

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Time now to bring a little sunshine into the ward and transport you musically off to Spain, possibly the cheapest Spanish holiday you're going to get, as we have Symphony Espanol, written in 1874 by the French composer Edward Lalo, and performed for us here by Tasman Little.

Edward Lalo's Symphonie Espagnole, exquisitely performed by Tasman Little, accompanied by the Royal Scottish National Orchestra, from the violin to the cello, and one of the finest cellists that Britain has produced, Jacqueline Dupré. A selection from Jacqueline is a piece originally written for piano by Felix Mendelssohn, and this is her interpretation for the cello of Song Without Words.

Jacqueline Dupre and Mendelssohn's Song Without Words from the CD The Sound of Jacqueline Dupre. And indeed, it must have been an all-family affair, as she was accompanied by her sister Iris on the piano. You've been listening to the best of British classical music with me, Peter Grogan. I've enjoyed your company today, and I look forward to you joining me again. And I'll leave you with Richard and Adam and a track from their CD The Impossible Dream. This is Hallelujah.